0: found Amal's lifeless body on the basement of the house.
1: I want to ask you about the solidarity between people in Northern Ireland and the north of Ireland and the people of Palestine and also Lebanon. I saw you yesterday near your house, near the mural, or Muriel, as it's called in Irish, of Bobby Sands, the famous hunger striker who died of starvation, but during his hunger strike ran for the British Parliament and won. And his was one of many murals, now a number of them, images of Gaza. I mean, you have the poet Rafat Alarir killed in an Israeli military strike in Gaza. His poem, If I Must Die, is written out on the wall. And why you did this film and that solidarity that you feel, the significance of these two movements?
0: Well, it's very pertinent that you had mentioned the mural of Bobby Sands. I mean, the thread that runs through my work is how we, I mean, just to give a bit of context to the conflict here, the community that I came from, there was a kind of a monopoly of victimhood, so the media was used to vilify the community that I come from. So I come from a what would be widely known as a Catholic Irish Republican community, where we had a what you would say a low-intensity civil war for over 30 years here, where many civilians were killed, and many combatants were killed, members of the IRA, members of the British soldiers, members of the British paramilitary police. So we had that over 3,500 people killed in the conflict for over 30 years. And you have to remember, as you walk through Belfast streets, you know, every corner that you turned in that short tour, there were many people killed in those streets. So
1: I should warn you, we have 30 seconds.
0: Okay. So, yeah, so it's very, very important that the murals were, and the thread that runs through my work, is that we need to reclaim historical memory, and murals are a very, very important part of that, as well as the work that I do now.
1: And the solidarity with Palestine?
0: Yes, and that of course, encapsulates the solidarity of Palestine, because we see that in the murals, along with the politics that we have suffered ourselves here.
1: I want to thank you, Sean Murray, for coming in to Northern Vision Community Television here in Belfast. Sean Murray is a documentary filmmaker, new feature film premiering at Docs Ireland Festival Thursday called Genocide, The War on Truth. Thanks to everyone here at Northern Visions TV, Dave Hindman, Dean Hagen, Dave Caskey, Jamie Finley, Kieran Brolehan, Eamon Higgins, Shauna Lawson, Simon Goliger, and Alva Lynch and Jeff Williams. That does it for our show. I'll be in Vermont for the weekend with Steal a Story, Please. I'm Amy Goodman from Belfast.
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4: We're currently looking for a replacement for Pacifica Daily News, which is no longer available. In the meantime, here's your old pal, the Bradcast.
5: Musk's inauguration as the first member of the Trillionaire Club, thanks to his SpaceX IPO, is also a potent symbol of the gap between rich and poor. In a clash with Musk in 2021, the World Food Programme produced a detailed plan of how it would spend $6.6 billion to save 42 million people who were on the brink of starvation. $1.1 trillion could fund that plan for 167 years.
6: Well, that assumes Elon Musk wants to save 42 million on the brink of starvation. What color are they?

0: Pacifica Radio in Los Angeles. This is The Bradcast, as heard on KPFK 90.7 FM in LA and on dozens of other fine affiliate stations over both your public airwaves and the internets around the country and the world, blanketing planet Earth. I'm Brad Friedman, your friendly investigative blogger, journalist, troublemaker, muckraker, an all-around swell fellow, says me from bradblog.com. Welcome to the show. Lots to get to today. Gerrymandering war news and primary election results momentarily, and a guest shortly thereafter. If we can fit in everything today, we will see.
1: Jam-packed.
0: Hi, Desi Doyen.
1: Hi.
0: But first, as the New York Times reports on Wednesday afternoon, a senior U.S. official disclosed what the official said was the full text of the so-called deal between the U.S. and Iran to cease hostilities, open the Strait of Hormuz, and start nuclear talks. The text of the agreement, or what is said to be the text of the agreement, was read out loud on a conference call with reporters on Wednesday. The official spoke on condition of anonymity under ground rules set by the White House. In short, for some reason, they are still not officially releasing the actual text of what is described as a memorandum of understanding between the U.S. and the Islamic Republic of Iran. So, if what was read by this unnamed official is the actual text of the agreement to continue negotiations for 60 days while the Strait of Hormuz is reopened and the U.S. pulls down its blockade of Iranian ports, well, whether that is the actual text, that is apparently still not certain. We've got a lot to get to today that I don't want to put aside on the word of an unnamed Trump official's claim to be sharing a final agreement to continue negotiating. We can get to the details when and if the agreement is actually signed, as still appears to be on track for Friday and then released so that we can actually see it. But in short, I still see nothing in the deal as explained that gives the U.S. anything more than they had before Trump and Israel launched their war on Iran. And in fact, Iran will likely have much more than they did before the war, such as the end of sanctions, the ability to freely sell their oil, and yes, to continue their nuclear program as they had previously. The agreement, read anonymously by that Trump official, says nothing about Iran's missile program, which was a big complaint about the 2015 JCPOA agreement struck under President Obama, which was about their nuclear program, not about their missiles. But this plan apparently simply reiterates what Iran has been saying for decades, perhaps best quoted from the preamble of that 2015 nuclear deal that Trump unlawfully tore up upon taking office after repeatedly describing it as the worst deal ever made in the history of mankind. In the preamble of that 2015 accord between Iran, U.S., U.K., France, Russia, China, and Germany, at the very top of the agreement, it reads, and I quote, quote, Iran reaffirms that under no circumstance will Iran ever seek, develop, or acquire any nuclear weapons. So that was already agreed to by Iran 10 years ago in writing, in an agreement that by the measure of all parties had been actually working and working well and verifiably preventing Iran from enriching or obtaining nuclear material for any use in any sort of weapon. Anyway, more on all of that in the days to come, I am certain. But make no mistake, this is a concession by Donald Trump and the U.S. to Iran. Iran comes out with much more from all of this than they had before the war. The U.S. comes out with the pre-war status quo at best, and in fact, a mandate to lift restrictions like sanctions that had been in place before Trump's wildly ill-considered war. Anyway, more on that soon, no doubt. Meanwhile, in a surprise development, one that I will share with you today with some caution and a few caveats, as AP reports this afternoon, Georgia's Republican legislative leaders on Wednesday rejected Republican Governor Brian Kemp's call to redraw congressional and legislative districts during a special session. citing concerns about moving too quickly after a U.S. Supreme Court decision that weakened federal Voting Rights Act protections for minority voters. Now, this move, sought by the termed-out governor, Brian Kemp, would have applied not to the 2026 elections, but to the 2028 elections. Why is he calling for a new map now for the 2028 elections in a special session? Well, Kemp knows that there's a very good chance that Republicans will not have the legislative trifecta that they currently have in the state. Majority control of both chambers of the legislature and the governor's mansion. They may not have that after the 2026 election. So if they're going to rig the maps for 2028 in the Peach State before that year's presidential election, they need to do it now, or at least they need to do it this year, most likely. Georgia House Speaker John Burns sent Kemp a letter hours before a special session was set to begin on Wednesday and announced the decision as demonstrators filled the Georgia Capitol with chants of Black Votes Matter. The decision marked a setback for now for both Kemp and Donald Trump, who has urged Republican-led states to redraw congressional districts to their political advantage rather than, you know, change to popular policymaking, of course. 10 states have already enacted new congressional districts ahead of the November midterms this year. Georgia would have been the first to do so for the 2028 elections. And as of now, they're not doing it. Speaker Burns said it was more important for lawmakers to focus on economic matters than, quote, partisan games. Good for him. He also cited pending litigation over existing Georgia districts and the need for the state to understand the full ramifications for how race can or cannot be used in redistricting.
1: I wonder if it also might have something to do with Georgia Republicans being scared that they, they do it now, they will anger voters and boost turnout.
0: Yeah, clearly they are, A, concerned about the political blowback that they're going to get from doing this in 26.
1: Yep.
0: B, they're concerned that redrawing the districts could result in a dummy-mander where you stretch your votes so thin in this redistricting, that in a blue wave year, Republicans actually end up losing seats in districts that were otherwise considered to be safe Republican districts, you know, until they got so thinned out.
1: So greedy
0: to create these new districts. Yeah. And C, I think that I believe they can do this just as easily in a lame duck session after this November's election, but before a new state legislature or governor, potentially a Democratic one, are sworn in. As AP reports, Republican legislative leaders did not rule out revisiting redistricting later this year. About a third of Georgia's 180 state representatives are Black, Latino, and Asian, and other minorities bring the total non-white share to about 40%. Roughly reflecting the state's overall population, yet Georgia's U.S. House delegation has only five districts out of 14 where the electorate is majority or plurality non-white. All of those districts elected Black Democrats in 2024. So the U.S. House map is already gerrymandered in Georgia, as is, disproportionately against the state's minority voting population. Republicans had hoped, and it seems to me still hope, to make that even worse by redrawing the map when it will be more politically tenable for them to do so now that the corrupted right-wing Supreme Court has gutted the Voting Rights Act and given the okay to states to erase majority-minority voting districts as they wish. Districts created under the Voting Rights Act and the Constitution, by the way, to assure that minority voters could elect representatives of their choosing, particularly in old Confederate states like Georgia. In any event, for now, it is a win for now for voting rights advocates. And given who Republican primary voters have now chosen to run, for example, for the U.S. Senate, they probably do not need to give any more fuel to their opposition about how racist the base of the Republican Party has now exposed themselves to be, as our coverage of several key primary runoff and special elections from several states on Tuesday this week, including Georgia, seems to prove. Let's start there. In the Republican primary for U.S. Senate, on Tuesday this week, the Donald Trump-endorsed, very right-wing Congressman Mike Collins defeated the governor, Brian Kemp-endorsed, former football coach Derek Dooley in their runoff, their primary runoff on Tuesday for the GOP nomination for the U.S. Senate in what had been seen as one of the Republicans' best chances in the nation to flip a Senate seat from blue to red this year against the incumbent Democrat Senator John Ossoff. As noted, Collins, who appears to have won, is very right-wing. Trump endorsed him anyway, or perhaps because of that. For example, Collins engaged with a social media post asking users to choose between groups when he was asked to choose between Muslims and dogs. Yep. Collins chose the dogs. He claimed, quote, "Hundreds of thousands of illegal immigrants are out there wreaking havoc on our country, grifting off our government, stealing taxpayer money, and we got to get them out of the country." Sure, he wasn't talking about Donald Trump there? Anyway, you get the idea. That's the guy that Republicans have chosen to take on Ossoff this November for what had been viewed as one of their best top targets to flip a Senate seat. As Ossoff himself tweeted on Tuesday night after the media declared Collins to be the Republican nominee this November, quote, "Donald Trump's hand-picked candidate, Mike Collins, is a notorious bigot, anti-Semite, an extremist currently under federal investigation for the illegal use of tax dollars. Collins, who is only a congressman because his daddy was a congressman, voted to double health insurance premiums for more than a million Georgians for the Iran war and for the Trump tariffs." It's clear that Ossoff and the Democrats are more than happy to run against the Trump-endorsed Collins this year instead of the Kemp-endorsed Dooley this year. This is the general election opponent, frankly, that Democrats wanted. We'll see if they're right about that and how that selection of the far-right Collins goes over in the still purple state of Georgia, where, by the way, there has been buzz of late for John Ossoff as a presidential contender in 2028. For his part, Ossoff ran unopposed for the Democratic nomination this year. Well, there is no problem keeping up with the Joneses in Georgia, it seems, with Republican challengers defeating both of the Joneses on Republican runoff ballots on Tuesday in the Peach State. We'll start here. The 2020 fake Republican elector and Georgia's Lieutenant Governor Burt Jones, who only avoided criminal felony charges for his part in Trump's attempt to steal the state in 2020 because Jones was in office at the time. Jones lost to billionaire Rick Jackson on Tuesday in the nomination fight for governor of Georgia this year. Jones was endorsed by both Donald Trump and the termed-out sitting governor, Brian Kemp, and yet he still lost. Don't get too excited about Trump's candidate losing here, however. Jackson worked really hard, spending millions of his own dollars as a billionaire to portray himself as Trumpy or Trumpier than Jones, proving that, by the way, with enough of your money, in this case, $93 million of his own money to win the nomination, yes, a billionaire can defeat a candidate endorsed by Donald Trump. Jackson will now go on to spend his money in an effort to defeat Keisha Lance Bottoms, the Democratic former mayor of Atlanta, who easily won without a runoff, won the Democratic nomination during the Georgia May 19 primary. Bottoms was just the second black woman to serve as Atlanta mayor, and she's vying to become the first black woman elected governor ever of a U.S. state, incredibly enough. I hadn't realized that. Mm. We have never had a black female governor in this country. Keisha Lance Bottoms could be the first one. Vernon Jones, the other Jones. Vernon Jones ran for the runoff for the Republican Secretary of State nomination. Jones is the former Democrat turned 2020 election denying hard right MAGA Trumper. the second 2020 election denying Jones to fall in Georgia on Tuesday night. He was trounced by Republican Tim Fleming in the race for the for Secretary of State nomination for the Republicans on Tuesday. That's probably good news when we're talking about the race for the chief election official in the presidential battleground state of Georgia. Both Joneses, one black, one white, by the way, both loony, knocked off the ballot for November in Georgia on Tuesday.
1: Good.
0: Tim Fleming, the Republican, will face Democrat Penny Brown Reynolds for Secretary of State this fall in Georgia in the contest to fill the seat being vacated by the termed out good friend of the broadcast, Brad Raffensperger, who, not really a good friend, who failed to even make the GOP primary runoff himself in the governor's race that he was running in on May 19. So he finished a distant third. Raffensperger did. That was his thanks for standing up to Trump's thuggery in 2020 when Trump tried to tell him to find enough votes to flip the state from Biden to Trump.
1: Which Republican voters did not like.
0: They didn't. And that's why Raffensperger's political future for now is either over or on hold. In the meantime, the Democrat Penny Brown Reynolds easily won her party's runoff for Georgia's Secretary of State on Tuesday. Meanwhile, let's move to Alabama. Trump-endorsed Congressman Barry Moore defeated Navy SEAL and political newcomer Jared Hudson in Alabama's Republican runoff for the U.S. Senate seat being vacated by one of the dumbest, if not the dumbest, senators in the upper chamber. That would be Alabama's Tommy Tuberville, who previously won the GOP nomination this year for governor. Because Alabama really likes the pain, I guess. Hudson attacked Moore as a Washington insider, but it wasn't enough to overcome Trump's endorsement here. Democratic side in the Senate race, Moore will run against Democratic lawyer Everett West, who also won his primary runoff on the blue side on Tuesday in the otherwise very red state, where there would have to be sort of a blue tsunami of historic proportions, most likely, for a Democrat to flip Tuberville's seat, sadly, though this is also the same seat that was held previously by Doug Jones, the Democrat who won in a special election after Trump in his first term chose U.S. Senator Jeff Sessions as his AG. Of course, Jones was able to run at that time against the guy, Roy Moore, who became famous for trying to pick up high school girls, which even Alabama Republicans pushed back against. So we will see. Let's move over to Oklahoma now. In Oklahoma, Trump-endorsed Congressman Kevin Hern easily defeated four other candidates to win the nomination to try and fill the seat of former Senator Mark Wayne Mullen, now Trump's Secretary of Homeland Security. Hern will run against either Nikhila Jasmine Thomas or Jim Priest in November. Those two Democrats will go on to compete in a runoff as they topped the five-person Democratic field on Tuesday. Jasmine Thomas pretty easily won, but did not get above 50% in the race to fill the seat that Republicans have held for decades now in Oklahoma. In the Republican governor's primary in Oklahoma, former state senator Mike Mazzei didn't receive Trump's endorsement until pretty late in the race for the Republican nomination in Oklahoma in an otherwise crowded field of Republicans, nine candidates seeking the nomination for governor. Mazzei was barely edged out as of the last count I checked by less than a point by the state AG Gentner Drummond. So those two will go off to a runoff in August to fill the open seat for governor, which has not been filled by a Democrat since 2011. On the Democratic side in Oklahoma, State Rep. Cynthia Munson won easily on Tuesday for her long shot bid for governor, though at least she won't have to compete in an intra-party runoff as the Republicans will between now and November. So that should be fun. Now to the nation's capital, Washington, D.C., with about 68% of the vote in. As of today, Democratic Socialist Janice Lewis George, a third-generation Washingtonian and D.C. council member, appears poised now to become D.C.'s next mayor after the currently serving mayor, three-term Muriel Bowser, chose not to run again this year amid criticism that she was too friendly with Donald Trump, basically. Lewis George is currently leading her closest competitor. That would be fellow D.C. council member Kenyon McDuffie by about 15 points. However, D.C. now has ranked choice voting. So Janice Lewis George will have to finish above 50% to avoid ranked choice voting, so-called instant runoff. As of now, however, with 68% of the vote in, as we go to air, she's currently at almost 53%. Of the vote in the eight-person field, where only McDuffie appears to pose a real threat to her, with 36.5% of the vote for his part. Everyone else is coming in at single digits. So it seems kind of impossible that McDuffie would overtake Lewis George in this first round of voting. His hope, therefore, is that she drops below 50%. That's why this race is not yet called for Lewis George, but it does look, for now, like she's on track to become our capital city's next mayor, and more in the mold of Democratic Socialist New York City Mayor Zoran Mamdani than D.C.'s current mayor Bowser or Lewis George's main competitor McDuffie. I don't think Republicans even put up anybody to run against the Democratic nominee in the very Democratic city. Also on Tuesday, D.C. residents voted for a new non-voting delegate to the U.S. House, since outrageously they are still not allowed real representation in the U.S. House. Robert White has been now called as the Democratic primary nominee to run against Republican Denise Rosato as the U.S. special delegate from D.C. Rosato ran uncontested with virtually no chance of winning against the Democrat in December. That's the seat to fill, the one being vacated by Eleanor Holmes Norton, who served in that position for 35 years. White previously served as her legislative counsel. And finally, yes, back to California, where Democratic state lawmaker Aisha Wahab appears to have easily advanced on Tuesday to the special general election in California for the U.S. House seat vacated by Congressman Eric Swalwell after he resigned from Congress amid allegations of sexual assault. Wahab, a state senator who focused her campaign in the California Bay Area House District on reducing housing costs, goes on to the August 18 runoff to determine who will fill the remainder of Swalwell's term through January. It does not appear that she will win more than 50% of the vote from Tuesday, so that will head to a runoff. She's way ahead of the 10 other challengers running from all parties in the same race at more than 42%. It's about 82% of the vote counted, but that's not enough to avoid a runoff. She will run against one of two other Democrats, it appears. Most likely Melissa Hernandez with 17% of the vote. Wahab has said that this race is not about, quote, replacing Swalwell, but ensuring voters have a representative who is, quote, not necessarily working for any other reason but to make their lives better. Wahab and Hernandez were also the two top vote getters back in June 2 in the regular election to fill that same seat permanently. Well, for the next 2 years in a full session, they both advanced to the general election in November. If one of them comes out on top, however, in the special election, they hope that serving in that office for a few months might help them win in November. We will try to keep you updated as noteworthy results are otherwise finalized in the days ahead. Next Tuesday, it's primaries in some big states, including Maryland, New York, and Utah. Let's take a quick break right now and a left turn or right turn, if you prefer, I don't know, to talk about the world's newest and, yes, only trillionaire, Elon Musk, and what to do about it, and all of his other billionaire buddies. Michael Mechanic, author of Jackpot, How the Super Rich Really Live and How Their Wealth Harms Us All, is standing by. I'm Brad Friedman, and this is your Bradcast Jackpot.
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0: Brad Friedman from bradblog.com. On yesterday's broadcast, we spent some time discussing with John Bergmeier, the legal director of the government watchdog Public Knowledge, the very real concerns that news outlets such as CBS and soon CNN are now facing in the wake of mega mergers by Donald Trump's pal, David Ellison, swallowing up their parent companies with the fairly clear mission of breaking those news outlets, or at least bending them to serve the mission of Donald Trump, the administration, and the wealthy millionaires and billionaires like, yes, Donald Trump and David Ellison. That on the same day that the Rupert Murdoch family-owned Fox announced that they would be swallowing up the world's largest streaming platform by buying up Roku, and thus taking control of streaming media from news to sports to entertainment in 100 million households globally, 90 million of them in America alone. And all of that comes on top of last week's news of the world's richest man, Elon Musk, becoming the world's first trillionaire last week after shares of his rocket company SpaceX soared in Wall Street's largest ever initial public offering of stock. Between his holdings in SpaceX and Tesla, where he is also CEO, Musk is now worth an estimated $1.1 trillion, according to Forbes. At the height of the Gilded Age, around 1910, the four largest American fortunes owned wealth equivalent to 4% of U.S. GDP. Today, that same tiny fraction of the population, the top 0.0001%, which now includes 19 households, could buy 14% of everything produced in a given year in the U.S. That's how Musk could buy Twitter on a whim for $44 billion back in 2022. That's how Larry and David Ellison can buy TikTok and CBS and CNN today. That's how billionaires could account for 20% of all political donations in the 2024 federal election cycle. There is sometimes a view that the wealth of these billionaires is somehow virtual, observes Gabriel Zuckman, professor of economics at the Paris School of Economics and author of We Need to Tax Billionaires this week at The Guardian. It is not like cash at the bank, but merely notional, some say. The super rich would be benign figures, according to this view, less influential than unions or advocacy groups. But he notes extreme wealth is, in fact, always very real. And a lot of the problems in today's world are downstream of the booming influence of the super rich on policymaking. Tesla, the company that Musk founded in 2003, did not turn a profit until 2020. That didn't prevent him, however, from buying Twitter and turning the social network into a platform for a variety of political and ideological causes, including getting Donald Trump reelected. His fealty then earned him a quasi-cabinet position, the director of the so-called Department of Government Efficiency, or DOGE, with total freedom to slash U.S. government spending not to his personal liking. During his tenure, DOGE shut down the U.S. Agency for International Development, or USAID, leading to the termination of numerous programs tackling malnutrition, HIV, and preventable diseases around the world. A study published in The Lancet found that these funding cuts could result in more than 14 million deaths, including 4.5 million children younger than the age of five by 2030. Great wealth, writes Zuckman, is never virtual. But if, as Zuckman argues in his book, that we need to tax billionaires, what should be done with trillionaires now that the world actually has one? One who, by the way, has proved to be anything but a benign figure, as he has used his wealth and the social media platform that he owns, controls, and wields like a weapon to support his fanatically white supremacist views that have, in addition to the points Zuckman made, kindled not just political upheaval, but actual violent upheaval in nations around the world. Michael Mechanic, author of 2021's Jackpot, how the super rich really live and how their wealth harms us all, argues at Mother Jones, where he is a senior editor, that trillionaires should not be allowed at all. That, as his headline at Mojo reads on read on the day that Musk became the first trillionaire, quote, no human should ever be allowed to have $1 trillion. Oh, really, Michael? Why not? And oh, by the way, who would enforce that? And how could it ever actually be enforced? I do not know the answer to those questions, but let's see if Michael Mechanic does. Oh, Mr. Mechanic, welcome back to the broadcast, sir.
1: Thanks, Brad. Good to be here.
0: Glad to have you here, my friend. All right, I got to say, and based on your Mother Jones piece, it sounds like you'd agree. It's really, really hard to wrap one's brain around how much $1 trillion actually is. For that matter, I have trouble even understanding $1 billion, to be honest, which $1,000 billion is what $1 trillion amounts to. But that still doesn't mean too much. It's very difficult to understand. You tried to wrap your own brain around it in your piece. What were you able to come up with the best way to help folks understand how much $1 trillion actually is? And I will say, I was impressed by your calculations about the time that it would take to simply try to count to $1 trillion out loud.
1: Oh, yeah. I mean, the first thing I did was count myself, time myself counting to 100 as fast as I could.
0: Uh-huh.
1: Now, the longer the numbers get, the longer they take to count.
0: Mm-hmm.
1: So this was just an incredibly conservative estimate of how long it would take to count 100 numbers, and it was 38 seconds.
0: Right.
1: And so I did the calculation based on that. If you were going to count to $1 trillion, it would take you over 12,000 years. And then I kind of reverse engineered it. I said, well, if I was born an infant who was capable of counting at high speed, just right out the womb, for 100 years without eating, drinking, or sleeping, I would make it to 8.3 billion. And that's conservative.
0: That's it. It's remarkable. And, I've seen other people try to come up with ways to explain it. I think the human brain can't really understand it. And I'm wondering if the lack of understanding of how much even $1 billion is, much less $1 trillion, is that one of the reasons why it's so difficult to, kind of rile up folks in society to demand that something be done about this out of control wealth inequality that we're all saddled with in this country and around the world?
1: Yeah, I mean, people still, there is still what's called mobility optimism in this country, this idea that you can move up.
0: Mm-hmm.
1: And it's really interesting because here's one thing I use AI for. I took what's the wealth thresholds, basically the amount of money you would need to break into any wealth class, to break from the lower 50 into the middle class, to break from the middle class into the top 10%, and then the top 1%, and the top 0.1%. So I use these wealth thresholds from Gabriel Zuckman's website, Real Time Inequality.
0: Mm-hmm.
1: And I had AI build actual ladders. Like these are how far the rungs of wealth are apart. You were trying to climb up.
0: Right.
1: And I did it in different years, from going back to the 80s and then all the way to the present. And the ladders get longer and longer and longer. And the rungs get farther and farther apart, especially on the high end. And it gets to, so you couldn't possibly represent these groups on one ladder, because if you were going to include like the top 200 richest people on that ladder, well, even the 1% and the 0.1% are squished at the bottom.
0: Wow.
1: It's just, as you go up, it's literally exponential, the wealth. And that's really all policy choices is the problem.
0: And yet people, as you suggest, think, well, we don't want to go too tough on those billionaires or those, I guess, the trillionaire, because we might want to be one of them someday. We might become one of them someday.
1: You know, that's changing, Brad, though.
0: Is it?
1: Because there really is a lot of momentum to tax great wealth. People see this. It's bipartisan, too. If you look at polling over the years on the various wealth tax proposals, even the ones that would tax wealth directly, like Elizabeth Warren's Ultra Millionaires Act, which was, I think she proposed it in 2021.
0: Mm-hmm.
1: Those get like two-thirds public support in polls, and even a majority of Republicans approve of that, because they're sort of like, well, you know, these people have, you know, even $1 billion, right? That's more money than you could ever spend in a lifetime,
0: right?
1: And yet you have these, you know, average families like can't pay the high cost of housing in their cities, and you know, one thing I've noticed with the explosion of wealth, the wealth has to go somewhere. People. They're not content to they're always trying to, you know, re-up it, right? There's no stopping when you have that much money. It becomes, you know, you don't need it, obviously,
0: right?
1: But it becomes kind of a measuring contest, so to speak. During my book, I interviewed this lawyer he describes himself as a conciliary for some of America's wealthiest families. And he's kind of a fixer. He'll take care of all these problems for them.
0: Mm-hmm.
1: But he had just come back from it was Mitt Romney has this annual conference where there's senators, there's former presidents, there's all these billionaires, and the people come and give their business leaders. There's presentations. They talk about the problems of the world. When I said, "Well, do you ever talk about wealth inequality?" He says, "No."
0: Right. Well, that's not a problem.
1: But he says you walk into that room, and you know he's probably ultra wealthy himself. Ultra wealthy being, you know, 30 million and up.
0: Right.
1: He said, "I walk into that room. A, I feel like a pauper, and B," he said, "they, you know, the question is who has the biggest yacht." And that is determined pretty quickly. And I think he's talking about, you know, that's the yacht is an analogy for something a little dirtier.
0: Yes.
1: So it's a measuring contest. It's like who swings the biggest bat. I'm using all the euphemisms.
0: You are. Thank you. This is FCC Radio.
1: Musk,
0: I appreciate
1: it. Said, Musk, by the way, I looked at, there's something called, Forbes has something called real-time billionaires.
0: Mm-hmm.
1: And you can look at their wealth in the moment. And today, Musk's wealth was $1.3 trillion.
0: It's right. My calculations were already off because SpaceX has been going up like every single day by double digits. Although I think it did come down today, so we'll have to check that again later this afternoon. But let me
1: say that the 0.3 part of it, just the 0.3, is richer than any other billionaire.
0: Yes. Let me play the annoying devil's advocate for the moment, Mike. What's the problem with someone having $1 trillion in and of itself? Yes, we've seen how Elon Musk has misused his wealth, obviously, but not all multimillionaires and billionaires behave like that. I mean, Musk, frankly, was evil well before he became a trillionaire. So how does the idea, the simple idea of someone having billions of dollars, how does it actually hurt me or anybody else in and of itself?
1: Well, A, they're unaccountable. That you cannot, I mean, Elon Musk would have to murder a whole church full of people or something before he could possibly go to jail. I mean, anything else, the guy would get off. Well, we see what happens with Donald Trump, right?
0: Mm-hmm. Mm-hmm.
1: The other thing is that these guys evade taxes with impunity. They control the levers of power. I mean, Elon Musk put more money into the, donated, he invested more money in the last election than any other human being in history has ever done.
0: Mm-hmm.
1: And it clearly made a difference. He put in $282 million, but you know what that is of his current wealth? That's 1/22 of 1% of his current wealth. It is a tiniest fraction. It's like you giving a penny.
0: Yeah.
1: But you know what happened? He goes in, a bunch of his companies were under investigation by various federal agencies. Those investigations went away. All of a sudden, he gets billions and billions of dollars more in government contracts.
0: Yep.
1: And of course, you got to remember that Elon Musk's wealth was built on taxpayer money. It was built on federal subsidies.
0: Yep.
1: I mean, the profitability of any of his companies relied entirely on, you know, subsidies for electric cars, subsidies and all these things. And then he turns around, he acts like he's done it all himself. In fact, all of Silicon Valley, you know, we did a very early article about Elon Musk and the sort of this attitude in Silicon Valley, this libertarian attitude that, oh, we shouldn't be regulated. The government shouldn't interfere in our affairs because we built this. It's like, no, you didn't. This was, where do you think the internet came from? It's like all government research. Sergey and Larry Page of Google, well, they were actually on federal grants when they at Stanford when they developed the technology that became Google. A lot of these guys came out of, you know, government-funded academic labs. And then, of course, all of the infrastructure that their companies use, how their employees get to work, is all taxpayer money supporting those things. The fact that we have a stable society, that costs money.
0: Yep.
1: And if you're gonna just amass wealth and then use that wealth to protect your wealth and hide from taxes, which is what these guys do,
0: they
1: cut every corner to avoid paying. And it's like they are benefiting more from the system than anybody else. They are taking more, and they just want to take even more and not pay for what they took.
0: Let me ask you this. If the is the calculation, because you've explained what, you know, the dangers of billionaires and trillionaires and what they can do with their money, is that calculation still true then? If these billionaires and trillionaires, many of them who made their money thanks to us, thanks to the taxpayer, and thanks, by the way, to the labor that actually built their wealth for them. But if we actually tax those billionaires and the trillionaires the way that a doctor or a farmer or a journalist or a factory or fast food worker is taxed, would we feel better about there being billionaires out there? In other words, is it the fact that they have billions of dollars, or is it the fact that they're not properly taxed and giving back to the folks and the society that made them billionaires in the first place?
1: Well, yeah. So a lot of these people would never have anywhere near the wealth they had if they were taxed the way you and I are for our wages, right?
0: Right.
1: The thing is, most of their money, and increasingly, the upper crust in America, most of their money comes from investment gains.
0: Mm-hmm.
1: And if you don't sell, say, let's just assume stock, but it could be in other investments. If you have a stock and it appreciates throughout your lifetime and you never sell it, well, you don't have to pay tax on that. That's sort of the way our government views capital gains, not as income until it's sold. It's called, they say, realized income.
0: Mm-hmm.
1: It's unrealized, means you haven't sold. It's paper money, right? It's paper profits, right?
0: Mm-hmm.
1: But the trouble is there's something called buy, borrow, die. And these very rich people have all these stock holdings. They're greatly appreciated in value over the years. They just hold on to them. Mm-hmm. They can borrow money at low interest rates against their holdings.
0: Yep.
1: And then they pay, you know, whatever. They might pay 3%, 4%, 5% interest instead of paying what would be the capital gains tax of 23.8% if they sold.
0: Mm-hmm.
1: And already that, even that tax rate is a discount.
0: In your book, your 2021 book, Jackpot, How the Super Rich Really Live and How Their Wealth Harms Us All, you wrestle with the idea of how much money and wealth people should be allowed to accumulate. Should billionaires even be allowed to exist, which you concede is sort of a quaint notion now, just 5 years later when we're looking at the world's first trillionaire. But the question remains, should billionaires be allowed to exist, much less trillionaires? And if they shouldn't, how much money should they be allowed to have? Who should make that decision? Who should, you know, place such a limit on wealth as you see it?
1: I mean, I that's not something I have fully thought through, to be honest with you. What we, you know,
0: good. I want to make you work for this one, Mike.
1: Okay. Well, I need to give me an hour, but I do, you know. So much of that depends on the system. I mean, it's really not individual billionaires that I have issue with. It's the system that allows them to amass wealth at such a ridiculously high rate and to evade taxes. There's really a two-tier tax system. Jeffrey Winters, who studies oligarchy, he has a new book called The Blind Spot, and he did an excerpt in Mother Jones recently demonstrating how anytime there's, you know, somebody politically connected, kind of oligarch, a billionaire, who gets pulled aside for tax evasion, or evidence is discovered that implicates them in tax evasion,
0: mm-hmm.
1: all of a sudden all these wheels start turning, phones start lighting up in Senate offices, and the word comes down, don't mess with this guy. And the IRS, you know, these people don't want their careers ruined, so they comply. They don't really go after the people with the real money. The people they go after, to make an example, is like the dentist who takes things too far and they can nab him easily. You know, the lawyer maybe who goes and has an offshore account that you could easily track.
0: Right.
1: But these guys have some of the most sophisticated tax lawyers in the world. They can set up these opaque partnership structures, go all around through these different tax havens, and it's impossible to know even who owns them. And we were just starting to make progress with like transparency in that realm. The Biden administration had finally passed some what's called beneficial ownership laws that would make these complicated partnerships divulge who actually owned them. And Trump came in and he nixed the whole thing. I mean, so it's like he's encouraging money laundering, honestly, and tax evasion, which is, it's crazy because, you know, and not only that, but they're cutting the IRS. So it's like, you're killing your revenue arm. What business executive would kill the arm of your company that allows you to collect money?
0: Because they don't actually care about the debt or the deficit. They don't actually care about bringing in money to the government. They clearly only believe about saving themselves money, period, end of story. But, and that's why, you know, it's maddening that we would elect someone like Donald Trump in the first place. But at the same time, Mike, out here in California, billionaire Tom Steyer just lost his bid for governor after he was calling for, among other things, a wealth tax on billionaires. You mentioned Elizabeth Warren, who has called for similar. Bernie Sanders has called for similar. They both ran for president. And they couldn't win the nomination. So it, you know, begs the question. We say, oh, we want to do something about wealth inequality. But when a candidate shows up and says, yeah, I want to do something about this wealth inequality, here is my plan, we seem to reject them.
1: Yeah, well, it's true. And it's, I mean, we have yet to have a woman president in this country. That's one problem. It's very challenging for women to compete on presidential level. Bernie, you know, He was sort of way off on the sidelines when he started, but he gained an amazing amount of ground and went some of the same kinds of people who ended up voting for Donald Trump, interestingly, and except sort of just, it was, you know, economic populism, but except it was real and Trump's was fake. Trump's like, oh, I'm the one looking out for the little guy, but Bernie really is and has his whole career looked out for the little guy. And, you know, the Democrats kind of sat on Bernie too. They kind of cut him out.
0: Yeah.
1: So, I mean, there's so many factors there that it's really hard to gauge. And, you know, Trump is a master manipulator and he has talent and as a showman in that way. And even just, you know, up is down, he's sort of this Orwellian talk, you know, the projection of accusing someone else of doing exactly what you're doing right now. Yeah. And I don't really understand how he succeeds at that, but, you know, he has.
0: He does, but let me say, it's, you know, it's not just Trump. I mean, there's this whole idea, and I'm glad to hear you say that you think that more and more people are sort of getting fed up with this. You know, they're not yet bringing out the guillotines. Maybe they're just sharpening them in the garage, but I hope that's the case because it's not just Trump. It has been for years that, by and large, the Republican Party has been able to hoax the nation into voting against their own interests. And when people do come around, like a Bernie Sanders, Elizabeth Warren, or even Tom Steyer, a billionaire himself, calling for these things, you know, ultimately, in the end, it seems like voters don't pull that lever. I'm hoping that will change.
1: I've got to say.
0: Yeah.

0: Well, having $1 billion just, I mean, it gives you too much power in politics. It allows you to sway people to an undesirable degree. And I'm not talking Democrat, Republican. I mean, this is across the board. I mean, do you remember when Biden had the terrible debate and was wavering, and you looked at all the New York Times and the Washington Post, and they're all writing these stories about, well, what are the Democrats going to do? What's Biden going to do now? Well, they were all about how panicking and talking to the donors. It's like, oh, we have, how are they going to convince the donors? And what they're talking about is like the billionaires who are supporting the Democrats, right? And it's sort of like, it's just without any irony, these headlines were channeling, this is the way it is. These super rich people, if they get to decide who runs, we get to choose from the ballot. But they decide who's on the ballot.
1: And the donors, you're right, the donors they're talking about are the 100 or so millionaires and billionaires who are given the big dollars. They're not talking about the hundreds of thousands who have given $10 and $15 and $20. They weren't asking them, what should we do now? I got to get out, Michael. Let me run something really quickly by. I need just a quick answer from you. But other than, you know, arguing that someone like Musk should never be allowed to hold as much wealth and power that goes with it, which I would argue, you know, was true, frankly, when he was only half a trillionaire. But what, if anything, would you like to see happen to bend this increasingly dire wealth disparity in the other direction? Can something actually be done as you see it, or are us, you know, plebs simply destined to watch it all play out over our Ellison-owned CBS streamed over our Murdoch-owned Roku devices?
0: Well, things have gotten so out of control with the wealth gap that it's almost hard to dial back in any way. I mean, because the Constitution doesn't allow you to tax wealth directly. You have to tax unrealized capital gains, unrealized investment gains. That's the only way to slow this down. And, you know, the billionaires are going to fight that to the bitter end. And there's many proposals out there to do that. And it's even could be constitutionally iffy, but there are ways to do it. And I've actually written about one of them for Mother Jones in a piece that's going to go up in a week or two. You know, there are ways to do it. And you could do it state by state. Of course, it's a bit like whack-a-mole, right? California passes a billionaire tax, and then
1: They all
0: they,
1: move to
0: but, well,
1: Florida.
0: they claim they're going to move. And that's another thing, you know, that I talked to the former chief counsel of the Franchise Tax Board, that's a California state tax authority. And he said, anyone who tells you they know what's going to happen is either has an agenda or they're delusional. You just don't know. I mean, California is a very desirable place to be for these people. You know, it's just like the New York Pied a Terre Act. It's like, are these people going to just not have a place in New York? No, they're going to keep their place in New York. They're going to pay a little more. You know, too bad. Too
1: Let them
0: bad.
1: go. Let them go. We need the space here anyway. The rent's too damn high. Let
0: I
1: them
0: mean, I like
1: go.
0: what Jensen Huang said, right? He's the NVIDIA guy. He said, you know, I don't like, he's like, I don't like this California wealth tax. I think it's bad policy or whatever. But if they pass it, I'll pay it.
1: Of course. Of
0: He's
1: course
0: like,
1: they will.
0: you know, look at all the money I have. Like,
1: Yes.
0: I mean, just, I wish some of these guys would just be like that. Look at
1: Well,
0: all this money I have. It's fine. Take some of it. I don't care.
1: he hasn't been a billionaire long enough to know better, apparently. He's one of those new billionaires. He shouldn't say that. He's saying the quiet part out loud. Michael, I got to get out, brother. Thank you. Always a delight speaking with you. Michael Mechanic, senior editor over at Mother Jones. He's the author of the book Jackpot: How the Super Rich Really Live and How Their Wealth Harms Us All. Check it out, and you can follow his work at motherjones.com, also michaelmechanic.com. Yes, it is spelled the way it sounds. And you can find him on the social medias at Michael Mechanic. Thanks, Mike. Talk soon, I hope.
0: Thanks, Brad.
1: You
0: See you
1: bet.
0: later.
1: Okay, great conversation. I could have
2: Yes.
1: gone on with him
2: Oh,
1: forever,
2: I know.
1: but I got to get out. I'm sorry to say. Thanks again to Michael. Thanks to Desi Doyen, our producer. Thanks, Des.
2: Yep.
1: And thanks to all of you for spending a portion of your day or night with us. We hope we made it worth your while. It's always an honor and a privilege to have you here. 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

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I'm Brad Friedman. 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

0: 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I'm Ian Masters, and today we'll examine a number of stories and issues in the news. We'll begin with the White House having to release the text of the so-called peace deal with Iran they kept secret after it was leaked. And although it is clear the U.S. lost Trump and Netanyahu's war, and none of the stated objectives appear to have been achieved, except that the oil will flow and the price of the pump will go down, ending a war on whatever terms is better than continuing to fight in a lost cause. Joining us is Robert Malley, who served in senior Middle East positions in the administrations of Presidents Clinton, Obama, and Biden, and was president and CEO of the International Crisis Group. He was a lead negotiator on the 2015 Iran nuclear deal, known as the Joint Comprehensive Plan of Action, and later served as a special U.S. envoy for Iran under President Joe Biden. Currently a senior fellow and lecturer at Yale University Jackson School, his latest book is Tomorrow is Yesterday, Life, Death, and the Pursuit of Peace in Israel-Palestine. Then we'll assess the price the U.S. will pay for Trump's hubris, excess strategic incompetence, and Netanyahu's mendacity, and speak with Joshua Schifrinson, a professor at the Center for National Security Studies at the University of Maryland, and a non-resident senior foreign policy fellow at the Cato Institute. His research focuses on U.S. grand strategy, the durability of NATO, U.S. relations with its allies during and after the Cold War, and the rise of China. He's the author of Rising Titans, Falling Giants, How Great Powers Exploit Power Shifts. Then finally, with Trump shelving his new DNI pick and FISA deal to pressure Congress to take up his election rigging Save America Act, displaying what his top priority is, we will speak with David Walbert, who has litigated dozens of election cases, including landmark cases before the Supreme Court. He has taught constitutional law, testified before Congress on voting legislation, and most recently authored Stealing Elections American Style, which will be published by Bloomsbury on September the 3rd. And joining us now is Robert Malley, who served in senior Middle East positions in the administrations of Presidents Clinton, Obama, and Biden. He was a lead negotiator on the 2015 Iran nuclear deal, known as the Joint Comprehensive Plan of Action, JCPOA, and later served as a special U.S. envoy for Iran under President Joe Biden. Welcome to Background Briefing, Robert Malley. Welcome to Background Briefing, Robert Malley.
1: Thanks for having me.
0: So the 14-point peace plan between the U.S. and Iran has been leaked to Bloomberg and CNN. And then later today, the White House released the official text of the agreement known as the Islamabad Memorandum of Understanding between the United States of America and the Islamic Republic of Iran, which is pretty much identical to the leaked text. It's obviously been kept secret by the Trump administration, and it would seem there's a good reason for that, because having read it, it looks like the U.S. is giving away the store. How does it strike you?
1: So first of all, I would definitely not call it a peace deal. This is simply a memorandum of understanding that, if successful, would lead in future months to something that is more closely spoken of as a peace deal. So listen, I'm not going to talk about who's giving the store away, who's not. For me, the main point that reading it is, I think there's only two thoughts that come to my mind. Number one, it's better than the alternative. It's better than what President Trump seemed to have been contemplating as an alternative, which is to continue bombing Iran. Second of all, I do think, reading the Memorandum of Understanding as I've seen it, it is a further indictment of a war that was unnecessary, unlawful, unjustified. And if this was the outcome, it could have been achieved before and without a war. So who's giving up more? I mean, let's not forget that Iran has suffered economically as a result of the bombing campaign that both the U.S. and Israel has waged against it. So if it does get economic benefits in the coming weeks, there will be crumbs compared to the economic cost that they have incurred as a result of the bombing campaign.
0: But it does seem that Iran will be a lot better off. I mean, ironically, it would seem that had the U.S. and Israel not started this war, it happened at a time when Iran was at its most vulnerable. Its own people were rising up against it. They shot down thousands of their own people in the streets. And it seems to me that as long as the embargo and whatever soft power tools were being used Iran was much more vulnerable, but the minute you resort to hard power, you seem to reward this regime as opposed to bring about regime change.
1: So again, I'm not going to dispute the fact that we would have been far better off, I think the world would have been far better off without this war. I don't want to make it sound like the war has helped Iran in the sense that their economy has been shattered. I also am not going to sit here and say that they should have continued strangulating Iran's economy. That was not good, possibly, as you say, for the leadership. It also wasn't good for average Iranians. That what you call the soft power was not about to topple the regime. The regime had plenty of firepower. That's not the way this system is going to go down. It's not going to go down as a result of sanctions. It's not going to go down as a result of a military campaign. At some point, it's the dynamics within the country will make it impossible for this system to continue because it's not responding to the aspirations of its people. But I don't believe that trying to suffocate their economy, which at the cost of hurting average Iranians, is the way to go, any more than I believe that bombing Iran into submission, which failed, is the way to go either. Which is why if this memorandum of understanding leads to an outcome where Iran takes some steps and in return benefits economically, I will have to welcome it. And I'd have to say that again, that it was better than the alternative. And it proves once again that the best way to deal with Iran is not necessarily through sanctions. It's not through war. It's through diplomacy. It was done once before in 2015. It's successful. All we can do is hope that it's going to be successful again.
0: Well, from the point of view of having solidarity with the Iranian people, that's where I'm coming from, Rob, in the sense that I'm just...
1: And are sanctions a form of solidarity with
0: no,
1: the
0: no,
1: Iranian people?
0: No, of course not. No. But I'm thinking about are they better off or worse off in terms of this government that they have? It seems to be consolidating the power of this government as opposed...
1: As I said, I think the war has been a failure on every level. It has not achieved the goal of regime change, which it asserted. It has not achieved the goal of, you know, taking care once and for all of Iran's nuclear program. It hasn't achieved the goal of taking care of their missile program. And no, it has not improved the lives of average Iranians because the regime is still in place. It is probably a hardened regime, a regime that feels emboldened because of because it resisted this war that was led by a world's global superpower and a regional superpower. And it resisted, it persisted, it survived. And for it, that is enough of a success. My only point is, I don't believe that continuing by trying with maximum pressure to try to strangle Iran's economy, which was the way of the past, was going to lead to better outcome for the Iranian people. Obviously, the Iranian people have to be the judges of that. I'm not. I'm just giving you my analysis. Yes, the war was a disaster, again, across the board. And I don't think it certainly wasn't good for the Iranian people. At this point, let's see whether diplomacy can achieve what war has not. We should never have been here. President Trump should never have torn up the deal in 2018, the deal that was concluded in 2015. He should have stuck to it. I think we would have been in a much better place than we are today. But given where we are, the best that can be hoped for is that they actually reach a deal in which Iran gets economic relief and the rest of the world gets an Iran that is acting more in conformity with international norms.
0: So even though Trump has said that he could resume the bombing at any moment if you don't like this deal, do you expect it to stick, to work out, including the $300 billion fund, largely funded by the Gulf states?
1: So, listen, do I think that in the next 60 days we're going to see the deal that is prefigured in this memorandum of understanding? No. 60 days is not going to be enough. There's so much that still needs to be negotiated. So, I assume that if they are both acting in good faith, they will extend the time and see whether they could reach a deal that is satisfactory to both sides. Am I confident that it will survive until then? I can't be. I mean, we have in the White House an erratic president who changes his mind as often as, you know, some people change their clothes. And so I really don't know whether he will wake up one morning in the face of what is at this point much stronger criticism from the hard right than from anyone else, who are saying that this deal is sort of echoing what you said at the beginning, that this deal gives the store to Iran. And is he going to be able to sustain the current position in the face of criticism from some of his former allies? I would hope so. Again, I just don't know whether he will do it because he has shown himself to be quite mercurial, quite erratic, quite unpredictable. There is a point, though. He has now tried the path of war. It has fallen short. He has seen that it doesn't achieve the objectives that he announced, that he claimed the war would achieve, that Israel claimed the war would achieve. So if he reverts to war again, which he might, it's knowing that he tried it once and it failed miserably.
0: So just the number one point in the 14-point plan is the Islamic Republic of Iran and the United States, together with their allies in the current war, declare upon the signing of this memorandum of understanding an immediate and permanent end to the war on all fronts, including Lebanon. So do you think the Israelis are going to stick with that?
1: It's a great question. It's a great question. I mean, that's going to be one of the tests, and I think that the memorandum of understanding was constructed this way from an Iranian perspective to test whether President Trump has the capability and the will to restrain the Israeli prime minister. We'll have to see. I mean, you know, ceasefires are always hard to assess, hard to judge. If there's a clear violation of the ceasefire by Israel, that will be the test. A, does the U.S. step in to stop that violation? And B, if it doesn't, does Iran claim that that's a violation of the deal and then reverts to its behavior before the memorandum was concluded and closes the Strait of Hormuz? Lebanon is going to be one of the most difficult areas in which this deal is going to be tested, because you do have a very different perspective in Jerusalem. They don't believe that they should be abiding by this memorandum. They believe that they should have freedom of action in Lebanon. President Trump has a lot of leverage over Prime Minister Netanyahu. Let's see whether he's prepared to exert it.
0: Well, across the board in Israel, it's not just the far right cabinet
1: members.
0: That's
1: a fair point. Fair point. Yeah. And it's not even. By the way, it's not only the government. Opposition members are criticizing Prime Minister Netanyahu for having put Israel in the position where they feel that they have to give in to American admonition. So it's a fair point. This is a view that is shared more or less across the political spectrum in Israel. But the president, if he wants to hold on to this deal, if he wants this deal to be sustained, he's going to have to restrain Israel, because otherwise it will fall apart.
0: So just in closing, there have been a number of Iranian tankers full of oil exiting the Strait of Hormuz. So when Trump first announced this, he said, let the oil flow. Do you think the oil is going to flow? I mean, the domestic politics in our country are all about the price of gas, and obviously the Republicans are hoping that it will go down.
1: So do I think it's going that the oil will flow? Yes, not at the rate and the pace that President Trump probably hopes. It's going to take some time, but you know, it's in the interest of both sides. That's why has this deal been concluded? It's really not about the nuclear program. It's not about much else other than maybe Lebanon, but also opening the Strait of Hormuz so that the dual blockades, the blockade that Iran imposed and then the counter blockade that the U.S. imposed, are lifted, so that, yes, price of gas, price of oil will go down. But from Iran's perspective, and this is what is significant in the leaked versions that we are reading about the memorandum of understanding, is that the U.S. would allow Iran to sell its oil and to repatriate the proceeds of those sales. That will give, you know, several billion a month to Iran to begin the very, very arduous task of rebuilding its economy. So that's what's holding this together, is that both sides have an objective interest in seeing the Strait of Hormuz opened under certain conditions. That doesn't guarantee success of the memorandum. It certainly doesn't guarantee that they'll be successful in negotiating the broader deal. But that's the incentive that both sides have now to try to make this work.
0: Well, Robert Malley, I thank you very much for joining us here today.
1: Thank you for having me. Bye-bye.
0: And I've been speaking with Robert Malley, who served in senior Middle East positions in the administrations of Presidents Clinton, Obama, and Biden, and was President and CEO of the International Crisis Group. He was a lead negotiator on the 2015 Iran nuclear deal known as the Joint Comprehensive Plan of Action, and later served as a special U.S. envoy for Iran under President Joe Biden. We're going to take a brief station break. We'll be back with an assessment of the price the U.S. will pay for Trump's hubris, Hegseth's strategic blindness, and Netanyahu's mendacity.

0: Welcome back. I'm Ian Masters, and this is Background Briefing, available 24/7 at backgroundbriefing.org. And joining us now is Joshua Shifrinson, a professor at the Center for International Security Studies at the University of Maryland and a non-resident senior foreign policy fellow at the Cato Institute. Welcome to Background Briefing, Joshua Shifrinson.
1: Pleasure to be here. Thank you for having me.
0: Well, thanks for joining us. And the G7 is just concluding in France with Macron hosting Trump in the opulent surroundings of the Palace of Versailles, which apparently Trump finds impressive. It does have lots of gold fixtures, so perhaps that's appealing to him. But the focus in many ways was on Ukraine, and it seems as if the Europeans were able to move Trump a little bit away from his sort of blind love affair with Putin to be a little more receptive to Zelensky, who he met with, and possibly, you know, they try to convince him not to be the messenger, but to be the mediator with a real peace talk between Ukraine and Russia. So that's what's happened on that front. But everything is dominated, of course, by the Iran deal, which was leaked. The text of the agreement between the United States and Iran was leaked to CNN and Bloomberg. And now, of course, the White House had to follow up, releasing the official version of what's called the Islamabad Memorandum of Understanding between the United States of America and the Islamic Republic of Iran, which is pretty much identical to the leaked text. So we just spoke with Robert Malley, who was an advisor to Presidents Clinton, Obama, and Biden, and was the lead negotiator of the 2015 Iran nuclear deal, known as the JCPOA. And he basically saying, look, just to end this war, it's worth whatever, you know. In other words, don't carp about the shortcomings and how Trump has given away the store. The war should never have happened, and it has to end as soon as possible. And this is at least a step towards diplomacy away from military force. So what do you make of the current situation?
1: Well, I certainly agree with Ambassador Malley that the focus should be on the opportunity to end the conflict between the United States and Iran. At the same time, focusing on the terms of the agreement, look, we have to assess what, you know, who the winners and losers are in this conflict. Every conflict has often a winner and a loser, or they draw. With what we can make of from this current document, it seems very clear that Trump is willing to give away a lot of goodies simply to attempt to get back to the status quo ante. And arguably, I think kind of demonstrably, signals that he acknowledges that this war has been a strategic loss for the United States, and the best we can do is get out of Dodge before things get worse.
0: Well, talking to Rob, I was sort of trying to be the advocate for the Iranian people who rose up against this government and were shot down mercilessly. And now this government is stronger than ever. But he pointed out that, look, even the regime before the military option was taken by Netanyahu and Trump, the collective punishment via sanctions was hardly, you know, helping the Iranian people. And here in Los Angeles, of course, we have a large Iranian diaspora. They've got to be feeling incredibly depressed, don't you think?
1: Yes, of course. If I was an Iranian or an Iranian-American watching this whole thing, I'd be deeply depressed. At the same time, I think it's worth noting that regime change was almost certainly never the cardinal goal of the United States. If it were, we would have seen the United States intervene back when the Iranian protests were happening in January, not later on in March. And while you could see the opening dates of the war focused on undermining the current Iranian regime, it was pretty clear soon thereafter that, A, the United States was going to focus on other priorities, although it was never really clear what American objectives were in the conflict, and that, B, you know, changing a government from the air using air power alone was going to be incredibly challenging, and the United States was not willing to make ground force, commit ground forces to the operation. So in a way, the real tragedy is that the Trump administration neither committed to regime change, which, by the way, I think is a poor American objective in general. I don't think regime change should be a focal point of American foreign policy, certainly not through the use of force. But then, B, if it was going to commit to regime change, it never really took the steps necessary to get there. So as a result, all that has happened is to reinforce the authority of the Tehran government to result in significant damage to the Iranian economy, to the harm to the Iranian people. And coming out of this, I actually worry about the future brutalism of the Iranian government now that the IRGC and some hardliners really have cemented their leadership in Iran and now have a real cause celebre in American aggression to use to cement their rule even further. So this is really a disaster for the Iranian people. And it's really a reminder that pursuing or even entertaining regime change as a notion in American foreign policy, it's not clean. It results in harm to the people on the ground.
0: Well, but before the people were massacred recently in Iran, shot down in the streets by this regime, Trump and the baby Shah had encouraged the people to rise up and said, you know, we're coming to your rescue. And they didn't. They hung them out to dry. And right. Then literally as the bombs started to drop on Iran and the supreme leader and his family were killed, Trump's first message in this war was to the Iranian people, the hour of your freedom has arrived. So much for that.
1: You know, the U.S. has a long track record of this. You know, we all remember Iraq in 2003, certainly, but we have to remember that the U.S. has a long record of talking about regime change, encouraging revolts in other parts of the world, only to discover that the game, at least to those in Washington, is not worth the quid. You know, this is something we discovered in the Hungarian uprising of 1956, other uprisings in the Warsaw Pact. Of course, we remember what happened in 1991 following the defeat of Saddam Hussein, when the H.W. Bush administration encouraged Shia encouraged to take steps to liberate themselves. This is a recurring theme in American foreign policy. It's a problem. It's deeply morally suspect. It's very cynical in many different ways. And it also, though, reminds us that regime change is very hard to pursue from the outside because the intervener, the person, the side pursuing regime change, often doesn't care as much about the issue as either the host government, the incumbent government, or the people on the ground. So it creates these fraught conditions where violence and devastation can occur with very little change for those rising up.
0: So in terms of the Islamabad Memorandum of Understanding between the United States of America and the Islamic Republic of Iran, the right. 14 points, the last of which is the final deal will be endorsed by a binding UN Security Council resolution. How do you see this working out? Because there's a 60-day ceasefire during which the details apparently will be worked out. The first detail is pretty clear. What the Iranians got in terms of that number one priority is the United States of America and the Islamic Republic of Iran and their allies in the current war, by signing this MOU, declare the immediate and permanent termination of military operations on all fronts, including in Lebanon. And right. As Rob pointed out, the fact that that's been front-loaded by the Iranians indicates that this is really putting Israel to the test in terms of Trump's relationship with Netanyahu and whether he can restrain him. So,
1: well, yeah, I mean, it does one of two things. Either it puts Israel in the position of having to listen to and follow through the United States. In other words, pushing Israel to really be an American client in some ways, or it creates a real cleavage point in U.S.-Israeli relations, in which case the relationship suffers. So really, it's a point of the MOU that no matter how it's carried out is detrimental to those in Jerusalem, and certainly what the Netanyahu government would want.
0: So, and of course, right across the board in terms of Israeli politics, from the far right with Smotrich and Ben-Gvir all the way to the presidential candidates on the opposition, not that there's much of a left in Israel, they're all against this deal. And the one person who's conspicuously silent at the moment is Netanyahu.
1: Right. I mean, look, the US and Israel don't are allies, but they don't share the same interests. Israel is the only currently the only nuclear armed state in the Middle East. It has a long history of antagonism, bad relations with Iran, and Israel has concerns with Iranian proxy groups in Lebanon and beyond. So if I was sitting in Jerusalem, I understand why I would want this war to continue to either change the government in Tehran, or even if that wasn't attainable, certainly cause as much harm to Iran and get as much good and get as many political and geostrategic goodies from the course of the conflict. If I were Israel, I'd be seeking the war to continue so the violence could continue and Iran could be attrited more militarily, economically, and politically. That's not what the United States, that's not necessarily in the United States' interest. The United States has clearly been unable to obtain its political objectives in against Iran with what the US is willing to throw at the problem. And so there's a fundamental mismatch of interests between the two allies. And so I'm not surprised the Israelis want the war to continue. This initial MOU, this first term of the MOU, is clearly designed to exploit that asymmetry of interests, that divergence of interests. And it's going to be a problem for US-Israeli relations going forward.
0: Well, obviously, David Bonilla, the head of Mossad and Netanyahu, convinced Trump when they met with him in the Situation Room at the White House before this war.
1: Right.
0: And do you think that this war has turned the world's most powerful military into a paper tiger? I mean, with all the bragging going on with Trump
1: Right.
0: and the hideous, bloodthirsty bragging coming from that ridiculous Secretary of War character, Hegseth. Look what's happening now. I mean, compared to all of their bluster and bragging, it's
1: Right.
0: embarrassing.
1: Well, it's very much true that this war has revealed the limits of American military power to fit complete certain missions, changing a government from the air, engaging in counter-missile strikes. These are very hard military endeavors. I don't think that the war has shown that the U.S. military is a paper tiger. In fact, there are aspects of the war that are very impressive from an operational standpoint. But what it has shown is that the ability to, simply because you're militarily powerful, the ability to convert those into political outcomes or economic outcomes that actually help your country long term, that's a much harder conversation. And more than revealing not so much revealing the US as a paper tiger, but raising questions over the competence of the United States to actually link its great capabilities, its great resources with effective political outcomes. That's really been made clear in this conflict, and it's going to cause other countries to ask questions about American competence in international affairs.
0: Well, I've always been mystified as to why anybody in the US government, maybe they just simply couldn't talk to Trump or convince him, although apparently the CIA director, Ratcliffe, did warn Trump that's always been Netanyahu's goal to suck the United States into a war against Iran on Israel's behalf. That fell on deaf ears. But the idea that they didn't understand a country that literally started in a revolution in 1979 by taking US diplomats hostage for 444 days, and that became the sort of characterized this regime. So the idea that this regime wouldn't take the Straits of Hormuz hostage is just mind-bogglingly blind and or at the very best naive.
1: Well, I think there was a hope that the United States, that Iran would lack the ability to hold the Straits of Hormuz hostage. I think I agree with you that was naive. It was also hubristic. This is an administration that was riding high by its own admission following the Venezuela operation of January. And so it's a combination of naivete and hubris that brought us to this situation. I think the attitude is very much we are powerful, they are weak, therefore we will win. And again, as I was referring to just a few minutes ago, just being powerful isn't enough to convert that power into political outcomes that serve your long-term interests. And no one could convince Trump of this fact.
0: So the other casualty, of course, are the US allies in the Gulf who got pounded by Iran, and many of them had to sort of under the table pay off Iran not to be
1: Right.
0: bombed That's in the case of Qatar and Oman. Others that didn't pay them off got bombed, and recently the UAE decided to pay the Iranians off. So this $300 billion fund that is a part of this deal, the very people who got pounded by Iran, their dependence upon the United States has been exposed as ill-advised, shall we say. All the bribes that they paid the Trump family with the crypto bribes to the sons, along with a free 747 jet from Qatar, all of that, what did it bring them? So I'm astounded, Joshua, that on top of being hung out to dry by the United States, which was their security guarantor, and apparently Trump told them as the war started that it'd be over in 3 days. He told Starmer, the British UK, that it'd be over in 100 hours. They have got to be feeling pretty bad. But at the same time, apparently they're ready to pony up $300 billion, which is pretty surprising.
1: Well, in a way, it's surprising. On the other hand, right now, they're not making any money. These are countries that rely upon the flow of oil. And right now, oil is not flowing. So $300 billion, which, by the way, is not going to be paid by any single country. A lot of it is going to be shared. It may not even happen. It's unclear over the time frame. You know, you agree to this in the front end because in the interim, you make a ton of money from the sale of oil and natural gas products. So, you know, they were backed into a corner. I think the more interesting piece of the equation, you're right to say that these countries have been shown that dependence upon the United States is not necessarily in their long-term, is not necessarily protection from problems. What's interesting is that all of them are still signing up for American protection. There's really no hint of them drifting away from the American orbit. That probably reflects more that the U.S. is the only game in town and that Iran remains a threat as the current war, a military threat, as the current war shows. So as long as Iran is where they are geographically, these countries are going to be hanging out with the United States and trying to keep the U.S. engaged in the region. I think it's a situation that is fraught for the United States and also not great for the countries involved.
0: Well, but Qatar lost so much of its natural gas infrastructure. Apparently it's going to take months and months for them to get back where they were.
1: Yes.
0: And who's going to come to their rescue? Apparently nobody.
1: You need a ceasefire to rebuild. Like it's hard to rebuild, you know, the technology, the infrastructure while a war is happening. And even if they were able to do that, they wouldn't be able to export it. So, you know, these countries are caught between a rock and a hard place. And so I'm not surprised that they might be on the hook for a large chunk of money. But by the way, I don't believe it's yet clear if the countries involved were asked if they would pony up the $300 billion. So this could also be another situation of President Trump thinking that he could convince other countries to do his dirty work for him.
0: So some of the Gulf countries obviously are already considering alternative pipelines to avoid the Strait of Hormuz, particularly the UAE cutting across to the Indian Ocean. But could Qatar ever, and have to go through Kuwait, but could they get a pipeline through Iraq and Syria into the Mediterranean? Because obviously the alternative to Russian gas, which was cut off after the Nord Stream pipelines were blown up, is Qatar. They would be the natural supplier. The U.S. jumped in with LNG, which is more expensive and hasn't quite filled the breach. But it would seem to me logical, and a lot of military strategists I talked to at the time of the civil war in Syria when Putin and the Russians got involved, they were suggesting that that was one of the motives of Russia, is to foreclose any such possibility of a pipeline from the Middle East into the Mediterranean.
1: I mean, I cannot speak to Russian motivations in the Syrian civil war, but to your specific question of whether pipelines are an option here, whether they can be built, this is not a question of being built. You know, pipeline technology has existed for hundreds of years. You know, the know-how is there. It's really a question of whether you can get the political conditions and agreements on the ground to make these things stick. As you pointed out, getting a UAE deal to export natural gas somewhere else, because it doesn't have to just go to the Mediterranean. You could cut across Saudi Arabia and go to the Red Sea. It still requires negotiations between and among countries that may not always get along, that may not always share common interests. And frankly, if the UAE builds pipelines across Saudi Arabia or even to the Mediterranean, there are several countries that now have leverage over the UAE economy. Whereas exporting via the Strait of Hormuz, although it's vulnerable to Iran, if the UAE can still bank upon or chooses to bank upon American protection, that's not necessarily worse from their perspective from a, you know, from a strategic standpoint.
0: Right. And these pipelines, if they could in fact be built, they're incredibly vulnerable to sabotage.
1: They are. They're also fairly easy to repair. You know, they're steel tubes, essentially, with some bells and whistles added. You know, there is another point here that's worth flagging, which is, you know, countries like Saudi Arabia could very easily build more pipelines to the Red Sea. You know, it's certainly more convenient to export via the Persian Gulf, but they have a large coast on the Red Sea, and you could build export capacity there. So, to a degree, the focus on Hormuz is also a political choice by countries, and it's probably no accident that even as tensions with Iran have risen over the last several decades, these countries have not built pipelines to the Red Sea. So, that's a topic maybe for another time.
0: Well, I thank you for joining us, Joshua. I appreciate it.
1: My pleasure. Thank you for having me.
0: We're going to take a brief station break and back discussing how Trump is shelving his new DNI pick and FISA deal to pressure Congress to take up his election rigging Save America Act, which is clearly displaying what his top priority is.

0: And Fred still asks for more.
1: Welcome back. I'm Ian Masters, and this is Background Briefing, available 24/7 at backgroundbriefing.org. And joining us now is David Walbert, who has litigated dozens of election cases, including landmark cases before the Supreme Court, taught constitutional law at Emory University School of Law, and testified before the Congress on voting legislation. He's the author of the forthcoming book, Stealing Elections American Style, out on September the 3rd. And he has an article at The Guardian, I've spent decades fighting for fair elections. Trump is setting the stage for a grim November. Welcome to Background Briefing, David Walbert.
2: Thank you, Ian. Pleasure to be here.
1: Thanks for joining us, David. And it's pretty clear that rigging the next election is Trump's number one priority. In the midst of his G7 meeting in France, with the Iran deal being leaked and having to then put out the official version of it, you would think that he'd be preoccupied, but no, he's really thinking about how to rig the election, and he's already basically stymied a Senate deal to limit the term of this dreadful guy Pulte in charge of intelligence, to put in somebody that's more respectable, and to save the Section 702 of the FISA Act, which is being held hostage. But now he's basically pulled the plug on his nominee to replace Pulte as DNI. And he says today in his Truth Social, to add a slight bit of intrigue, but for the good of the nation and the people of our country, I will not approve FISA without Save America Act going along with it. So there you have it. That's his priority, right?
2: Yeah, he's willing to do absolutely everything to hang on to power. We know that from his life, really, but from the 2020 election is just a dramatic, historically unique experience. And he shows that there's no limit to what he will do or say. And the fact that he would sacrifice, 702 and pull Pulte and put him back in and so on, you know, to try and get the documentary proof of citizenship law passed is just shows how far he'll go. And it's interesting because, and one of the things about the book, which is it goes through a lot of our history with, some really interesting stolen elections in history, and then the more systemic kind of things like we had in the South with, fake literacy tests and so on to keep Black folks from voting for, better part of a century. But what is unique about Donald Trump is he's, like you said, he's out front with what he does. He says, I want to do this so there will be no Democratic Congress for 50 years. And the gerrymandering, people have gerrymandered to some extent off and on at different times throughout the history of the country. But no one has ever done what he's done in terms of coming out as president and insisting that states gerrymander for no reason other than to maintain congressional power so that he has a Republican Congress. And it's astounding, to your point. He will do anything to achieve that lock on power. He knows he has to keep the House Republican, or the Oversight Committee could be looking at, the corruption and so on in his administration and hundreds of other things. So he will do any, he has shown that he'll do anything to hold on to that power. You're absolutely right. There's no limit to it.
1: Well, and to your point that he's telegraphing what he wants to do. He had a recent podcast with Bongino, this ridiculous character that was number two at the FBI, and until he couldn't even deal with the job. Trump said in a podcast with Bongino that elections in this country should be controlled by Republicans.
2: I mean, really? I mean, how can you say that stuff?
1: Right. Well, he means it.
2: Right.
1: We have to be incredibly naive not to recognize that this is the man who tried a coup on January the 6th of 2021 when he lost an election. And he,
2: absolutely,
1: the very events people that organized that crowd on the Ellipse that then moved to sack the Capitol like a bunch of vandals from the days of the Vikings, they're the same people that are doing Trump's events for the 250th anniversary that's underway.
2: Yeah.
1: So,
2: yeah, pretty remarkable.
1: You know, none of this is, he's not hiding it at all. So what are the Democrats doing? Or what's the public doing to wake up, to recognize this clear and present danger that this guy and his Supreme Court, by the way, are determined to have a one-party state?
2: Right. And we really, I mean, I hate to say this because, you know, I got into the law, you know, sort of late. I mean, I never did any of that as an undergraduate. I was a physics major and went to grad school in physics before I decided, no, I don't think I want to do this. But I've really revered, you know, for most of my career, you know, the Supreme Court, even where I don't agree with it. And, you know, it would make decisions that I did not agree with for a lot of reasons. But it's now it's really, you know, and Bush versus Gore was a, you know, flagrantly political decision, an utterly lawless decision in 2000. And they picked that president. But, you know, even after that, I said, okay, you know, it's a bad situation, but still I had a lot of respect for the Supreme Court. But, you know, this one is, has given it up. I just can't really say that anymore. And I guess, you know, really to me, the Trump v. U.S. decision, the immunity for a president, was probably the last straw for me. Because if you read that opinion, you hear, of course, from the conservatives when they're denying civil liberties and civil rights that, well, we can't find that word in the Constitution, so we don't, you don't have that right. Well, you know, you can read the entire Constitution, Ian, as you probably have, and there isn't a single word in that document that would remotely suggest immunity for a president. You know, they made that up out of absolute whole cloth, and I have no doubt that if that would have been United States versus Biden or United States versus Obama, that case would have come out different. I hate to say that, but I think that's just the reality of it. So you're right. The idea of having any kind of hope out of the Supreme Court is really pretty pointless. I think California is going to end up having this law changed here in the very, very, very near future, where Supreme Court will probably rule that mailed-in ballots that are received by the post office, a United States agency, timely, is not enough, that they'll have to be delivered to the county election superintendent as well to be counted. And that's my guess, you know, which is, again, that's, you can't find that in the Constitution. Even if you say, okay, election day, well, if you turned a ballot over by mailing it to a United States agency, why isn't that sufficient to be a complete act of voting? It just makes no sense. So, and what they've done recently, you know, I've had a lot of cases in the Supreme Court dealing with, you know, race and line drawing, if you will. And what they've done in starting with the Louisiana, the Calais case, they have gone back. I mean, the law has never really been as bad as it is right now. I don't know if you want me to get into that, but just how, you know, John Roberts fought that Voting Rights Act tooth and nail when he was a young lawyer at the Justice Department, but he lost. The Voting Rights Act was amended. I was very involved in that, testified in front of the House and Senate. And the Congress passed the statute to amend it and reverse, supersede really what the Supreme Court had done in its really harsh decisions on voting rights.
1: Right. And well, you write about that in your article at The Guardian, David. I spent decades fighting for fair elections. Trump is setting the stage for a grim November. You first argued before the Supreme Court back in 1982, and you worked on the Voting Rights Act, and you write in your article, one of the most rabid opponents of amending the Voting Rights Act was a young lawyer in the Reagan Justice Department, John Roberts. Now, he is now, of course, the Chief Justice, and he's the architect of the destruction of the Voting Rights Act, both Section 5 and Section 2, more recently, to bring us back to Jim Crow. I guess the good news in your state of Georgia is that the legislature have given up, they've shelved the idea of redistricting as a consequence of Calais, where other southern states have shamelessly rushed in and got rid of about 10 to 15 black legislators before one vote is cast in November.
2: Right, and Georgia has passed on it for 26. They're in special session as we're speaking to deal with 28, though. And the governor did call for a special session for prospective redistricting in light of Calais. And it's not going well for the Republicans. And one of the things that's fascinating about the redistricting is it is, it always is described to me by the legislators, and I've, you know, worked with them and against them many times over the years, but they always describe it as the worst experience there is, because there's always blood on the floor, because every man and woman is for themselves during redistricting. And to, it's a very politically fraught, difficult time. And I just think they're having, you know, in Georgia, they're not being able to sort it out, where it's to enough of the Republicans satisfying them that they're having a hard time coming up with something. You know, it's not over yet, but that's the status of as we're speaking right now.
1: Well, I think the bottom line is, going back to Trump, is that we have a president who fashions himself as kind of a mafia boss, who admires thugs and like Putin and others. And he was schooled by Roy Cohn, who was the mob's lawyer. And he has no morality, no decency.
2: Yeah,
1: I mean, we just have to understand who we're dealing with here.
2: Right.
1: And he doesn't believe in democracy. He just cannot be humiliated. Look what's happened now when the court forces them to take his name off the Kennedy Center. He puts up a tarpaulin so that nobody can see that his name is gone. I mean,
2: you gotta laugh. He doesn't want a video of his name coming down.
1: Right.
2: You gotta laugh. I mean, it's sick.
1: Well, he's an insecure strong man, you know, and
2: exactly.
1: it's a paradox, but it's kind of pathetic. But that doesn't mean that he's not dangerous.
2: It's very dangerous. You know, I think one of the sentence in that whole select committee report, which is really a remarkable document, that really stuck out and grabbed my attention, was where he said to the acting attorney general, Jeffrey Rosen, when he was really late in the game. Now, this is the end of December, about December 30th. So it's really getting pretty tight. And he's still trying to get the fake elector thing going. And he's trying to give some reason to Congress to come up with some reason for not giving the electoral votes as they had actually been voted. And he says, you know, that sentence, he says to Rosen, just say the election is corrupt and leave the rest to me and the Republican congressman. And that tells the story of what he's willing to do and what he was trying to do at that time, that more concisely in one sentence, that he doesn't care at all about the truth. He's just going to convince his mob that the election is being stolen. And that's what, you know, when I read all that, of course, I've studied that real closely, the select committee report, looked at the testimony and so on. But that's what got me into that final point I make in the Guardian, in the op-ed, where the thing people need to look out for, we see what's going on in terms of voter intimidation, you know, the FBI, the Department of Homeland Security doing raids on people and what have you, and what they're doing in California with the U.S. attorney down there in L.A. talking about fraud and what have you, which violates all the rules in the Department of Justice manual. But the thing that worries me the most, if all those things don't work, and if Trump is still losing the House and maybe or the Senate, the thing that he will do is exactly what he did in 2020. Take those elections that are losing and turn them into confusion, turn them into a dispute. And, you know, it's not hard to do that. First of all, you set the stage like he is with saying it's all corrupt, just like he did in 2020. And then when it gets right down to the election time, if he has a swing district, a close district in California or in Georgia, just like he's done in Fulton County, which is Atlanta, Georgia, go in and have the FBI snatch enough of the ballots and so on, that the county actually then can't give a final count. Now, what happens then? The Constitution very explicitly says the House is the judge of who wins that election, and the same thing over in the Senate side for a Senate election.

0: here's what people really need to look out for. We know what's common in terms of gerrymandering. We know what's common in terms of voter suppression in other ways. But Trump will use this. And it's not, you know, it's not like I'm creative in coming up with this or figured out some strategy. It's just exactly what he did in 2020. Just map it and take it and remap it from the electoral votes and put it over in the House and the Senate system. And that's all it is. And then the House will be the judge of who won any disputed race, any contested race. And the Senate will be the judge of who won any disputed Senate race. And you know how that'll work out.
1: Right. The one thing that I wonder about, which may be even darker than what you're predicting, Dave, is
0: that's scary.
1: Well, for example, the one thing that the Republicans have done is give recently $70 billion to ICE and DHS on top of $100 billion that haven't already been spent. So there have been some suggestions that ICE may show up in the voting booths. I'm not sure that is the case. But if this election is stolen in a flagrant way, given the Trump poll numbers, let's say there is a real Democratic sweep in this country, that just people show up to vote in unprecedented numbers, and suddenly the election that the exit polls say they should have won in a landslide is stolen from them. Won't people be upset? Won't some people take to the streets? And then won't Trump have his ICE thugs ready to crack down on them?
0: Well, you know, then you get to the question about martial law. You know, it was suggested to him in 2020 and it never went anywhere. Not that he stopped it, but it just other people killed the idea. But you start ending up having the, you know, if everybody's in the street, you're going to have like the Seventh Circuit had that issue when the Chicago ICE was going crazy. And the Seventh Circuit had this famous, I don't know what famous was only within the last year, but a tremendous statement about political opposition is not an insurrection. So they denied him the power to call out the National Guard, you know, in Illinois because of what ICE was doing. And that, you know, I don't have any confidence in the Supreme Court in if that scenario were to play out. And, you know, it's not, you know, this is, you know, you'll have to read the book, Ian, because there's some precedent for that. The 1876 election, which is the first chapter, was a very, very hot one. You know, that was the first real election after the Civil War and damn near got into another Civil War as a result of it. And that was a clearly stolen election, happened to be by the Republicans stealing it. And it was, but nothing like this, where it wasn't flagrant. It was real sneaky. But it was very clearly stolen, and as the facts came out. And, you know, it damn near got into a civil war at that time. And there's a judge up in Massachusetts that has been writing on exactly your point, and he's got a First Amendment case up there where it's he's an old Reagan appointee. And it's the question about what has been done by Rubio, Trump, and ICE about arresting pro-Palestinian demonstrators up there, and how they're all being picked out solely because of what they say. It has nothing to do with what they're doing. It is just because of their political position. And he ends this 93-page opinion with a question, what can I do? What is the order that can bring relief to this? And he goes through and says, normally, the federal government will follow the orders, but I have no confidence that that will happen today. Real question is, do the people care enough to stop it? And I think that goes to your question, Ian, is will people get, I mean, at some point, if enough people go very seriously into the streets, you know, I think that's enough to stop anything. Even if there's an effort to call out, you know, martial law, I just don't think that would do it. That's my gut. I didn't get into that either in the book or in the editorial op-ed because, as you point out, it is scarier than what I'm suggesting.
1: Right.
0: So I didn't get into that. But it's not, you know, those are all distinct possibilities. I put in the one that I thought was worse. And I think we just really got to focus on this, you know, ability to steal the election at the time, not even through the gerrymanders and through voter suppression.

0: But really, when it gets right down to it, and have people so focused on that, because, you know, no one saw what happened in 2020 coming. You just couldn't believe it that he's doing that. So now we know. Now we know.
1: Don't underestimate the SOB. I thank you for joining us. We've run out of time, Dave, but I appreciate it.
0: All right, Ian. I enjoyed it. Thank you.
1: And this has been Background Briefing. I'm Ian Masters, and I'd like to thank producers Graham Fitzgibbon and Asha Price. And if you've missed any of today's program and would like to explore our vast archives, you can visit us at backgroundbriefing.org, where we'll include extended interviews searchable by topic, and have made it easy for you to sign up for the daily email updates that provide links to resources, articles, and books discussed on the program. 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
2: Welcome again to my show, Finding Fringe. This is a Wednesday, and if you missed this, I'll repeat this at the end of this show on Wednesday. 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And you know that I cover politics, environment, the arts, culture, poetry, all the beautiful things that I love. I'm a STEAM guy, not a STEM guy. I've got an amazing, again, my favorite word, an amazing guest on the other side of the line. And I met him at the Midcoast Watershed Council. He is a master melatologist, so a melatologist, amazing word. He is dealing with a biological animal that is, maybe 130 million years of evolution. And in fact, this animal evolved from predatory wasps and on Gondwana. Remember Gondwana land? I think about 300,000 years ago, the modern version of this animal was evolved. We're talking about the honeybee. And then beekeeping, started in Egypt, and there's stories of boats going down the Nile with beehives to pollinate all the beautiful fruits and veggies that grew in the Nile Basin. Anthony Melathopoulos, OSU professor of pollinator health. This is a great time to talk about bees. Welcome to the show.
3: Thank you. So great to be here.
2: And so you brought up a report that you all have. It's a year old, right? The report on the bees of Oregon 2025. And basically you introduced the people that attend the Midcoast Watershed Council to the status of bees, how to protect them. And did you say there were 8,000? I know there's 20,000 species of bees, more or less, but how many in Oregon? 8,000, maybe?
3: Yeah, we think right now, thanks so much for that. We don't really know. That's, the first shoe to drop is that we don't actually have a complete inventory of the bees of Oregon. And we know this because on a weekly, sometimes even more frequent basis, we're finding new species that we didn't know were here in the state. And so the estimate is 879. Seems very specific, but our taxonomist, our lead taxonomist, Lincoln Best, has kind of combed through the literature, the kind of people documenting bees in neighboring states, and came up with that number. It's likely to be higher, but so it's a good chunk of the fauna. And some of the bee taxa that we're familiar with, like bumblebees and mason bees, are particularly well represented in Oregon. So we've got we're a hot spot for some of the kind of the bee genera that people know and love.
2: And bees do quite well in the more arid places. I know my old stomping grounds down in the Chiricahuas, down in Sonora, there's hot spots there for bees, big time.
3: Yeah, they, in general, bees all around the world, there's more species diversity in the high deserts. And so places like the Sonoran Desert or any of those southwestern deserts, we'll have some of the highest bee biodiversity on the planet. But, of course, we have some of those deserts here in Oregon as well, and that's where a lot of our bee biodiversity is found.
2: And so, in general, I know that you have this data point you're capturing when people notice a bee. Of course, there's the specialist bees, or you call them exotic bees. People tend to be want to find the most exotic one that's never been recorded by scientists. What is the general health bees, and can I call them bees? And that includes all bees, right? Not, it doesn't include wasps, right, or hornets. It's a very specific mason bees, bumblebees. They're distinct from wasps, big time.
3: It's tricky because, as you pointed out, somewhere 100 million years ago, there was a divergence. So the wasps have been around for a long time, and they're a very diverse group, the Hymenoptera. Now, early in the evolution of the wasps, they started to become, they primarily feed in one way or another as a parasitoid or as a direct predator on other insects, so on meat. And then there was this strange divergence that happened somewhere around 100 million years ago where one line of wasps switched and became herbivores, and which means they ate plants, but they ate plants in a specific and weird way. Namely, they started to hijack this new group of plants, the angiosperms, the flowering plants, and they started to produce nectar, which is a reward that the bees use to fuel their flight. And then as a protein source instead of insects, they started to eat the pollen that those plants were producing, these really highly developed sexual organs that evolved in the history of plants. And so that whole switch took place. So there's a reason why it's confusing. Many wasps look like bees, and there are some bees that look like wasps, and it's because they share a common ancestry. So you're not wrong in sort of like, is it wasp or bee? In some ways, if you were to look at this purely objectively and look at, where they're situated in the family tree, you would call them a wasp. But they've functionally changed so much that they seem to be something different.
2: And I studied bats. Bats are pollinators, too. Sometimes they're intentional pollinators, and, of course, they're accidental pollinators. I mean, a lot of insects and birds are accidental. They're not there doing what a honeybee does, which is both pollen and nectar gathering for their hives, which are mostly all females. Almost all honeybees are very sexist. They're all females. They have a couple male worker bees, but the males are the impregnators for the queen, and queens and the female worker bees are the ones that keep those hives going. But so how many of the species are just accidentally pollinating, or are they all wanting something from that flower?
3: I have to say I have a personal vendetta against the word pollinator. It's used so liberally and without the, really paying attention to, as you pointed out, whether the insect or mammal or bird is actually transferring pollen and resulting in the fertilization of a gamete. So I think a great way to think about bees is they're herbivores. Their motivation is not to pollinate anything. Their motivation is to get the resources out of the flower. And it just so happens, in many cases, this leads to fertilization. But really, their primary motivation is to get that stuff out of the flower. They're grazing on a very strange and specific herbivore. And so some of them are exquisite pollinators. And you can think about, on the coast, if we were to travel just south to Bandon, we have, our commercial cranberry industry. And those plants will not set fruit without bee visitations. And so cranberry growers do two things. One is that they rent commercial honeybee colonies, and these are the colonies that many of your listeners are familiar with, the honeybee, which make these large colonies. But they also, in and around the bogs where the cranberries grow, there's natural habitat where a lot of these wild bees are making their nests. And they also are traveling into the bog when it's in bloom to get the pollen out, but in the process they transfer some pollen to the stigma. All of those are, pollinators. And but there's all sorts of other examples. A great one that I, like is, again, with honeybees, on the eastern part of the state, we grow alfalfa seed, which is used, as a forage, nitrogen fixing forage for livestock, put in many hay mixes that are used across the United States. Honeybees really don't like to pollinate the plant. It has a the male and female parts kind of shoot up from underneath their head and they knock them in the head. And so they learn to try and sneak out and get the nectar from the side of the flower without triggering the pollination. So in this case, the honeybees are not pollinators at all. They are just, you know, a herbivore that are taking nectar from the plant and not causing pollination. It's tricky, and you can imagine this magnified across the state with 800 species and, you know, tens of thousands of flowering plant species. It's hard to know, you know, who's pollinating who. And in fact, we don't know in many cases, you know, who are the primary pollinators of some of our native plants.
2: Well,
3: sorry for that.
2: No, I mean, I love, I'm not contentious against the word pollinator. I know one out of three bites of food technically come from bees doing their foraging and their harvesting. But in Ecuador, I saw the vulture bee, which eats meat and dead fish. Amazing little creature there.
3: It's a weird kind of like diversion. Yes, those stingless bees are still losing flowers, but somehow they've just turned back the clock.
2: Right.
3: And are now getting meat. Yeah.
2: And then there are bees that make their hives in animal feces too. That's
3: in all sorts of places. And that's maybe the thing for your listeners may not appreciate. You think of a honeybee colony, and you think of this big box with lots of insects streaming out, and it may be the case that, you know, it may be indistinguishable to them from a yellow jacket nest, which also has, you know, thousands of individuals by the end of the summer that are coming out of a hole in the ground or from an aerial nest. But most of our bee species are nesting around your property, and you wouldn't even know it because it's a single individual. There's no colony. There's no queens. It's just a single individual provisioning a nest, maybe 12 offspring per individual. And they're finding little nooks and crannies, little knot holes in wood that a beetle borer has gone through and emptied out. There's I know there's some species, I don't think they're in Oregon, that will make their nest in seashells. Many of them dig little holes in the ground that are very inconspicuous and you wouldn't notice them. So there's a whole lot of bees with a real variety of different lifestyles that's hard to get your head around when you think, you know, what, you know, Winnie the Pooh comes to your mind and you think about this honeybee colony in this nest with thousands of individuals and a queen. That's not how most bees are. And it's a world of mystery and wonder that, you know, our volunteers here in Oregon are starting to explore.
2: Well, you have this factoid. You tell me, and any of this is something you've just recently seen. I saw it over my science feeds. One mason bee can pollinate 12 pounds of cherries. It takes 60 honeybees to perform the same task. Mason bees are these sort of gentle-natured. We have them here now on the coast here where I live, and they rarely sting you, and if they do, it's sort of like a mosquito bite, but there you go. Mason bees are solitary, and one can pollinate the same amount of cherries as a 60 bees, honeybees. Interesting.
3: Yeah, the factoid is right, and I think with many solitary bees, they won't sting you at all. They don't have a nest to defend, really, of thousands of individuals. They will try to get out of your way. Like if you were to hunt them, if you were to kind of pursue them, they would just like, you know, take shelter. They're really docile. And so all these bees, apart from, you know, maybe honeybees and bumblebees, pose no threat. And some of them are really good at pollinating certain plants. The one I think of a lot is, you know, a lot of plants in the blueberry family, or your listeners likely have some tomatoes growing. Tomatoes actually do require pollination, and oftentimes the wind will pollinate them. And I know you have a lot of wind on the coast. But the pollen is in a little tube, and a honeybee can't access it. Many bees can't access the pollen. But bumblebees and some other bees, they have this mechanism of shaking the pollen out of the tube. So the bee will clamp on to the middle of the flower with their mandibles, their teeth, and then they will uncouple their muscles and create a buzzing that shakes the pollen out onto them, and then they pollinate them. So things like tomatoes, but also blueberries are in the same boat with these kind of what we call them porocidal anthers, anthers that are inverted and the pollen's on the inside, not visibly displayed like a dandelion. Those require a specific kind of bee to unlock the puzzle of getting the pollen out. And that happens in many, many ways across the flora and bee fauna of the state, where there are these specific kind of relationships between certain bees and certain flowers. And certain bees have gotten really good at certain flowers, and that makes them often much better pollinators.
2: So they are a remarkable example for any student of biology of speciation. I studied cichlids, those 2,000 species of this fish, and each one can live in Madagascar or they're part of Africa, and each one in the same lake has different ways of finding food. Side by side, they've evolved to do different things, but they're all they all take care of their eggs and their fry. They guard them, and sometimes they do mouth brooding. And bees have the same kind of passion ingrained to take care of their families. Certainly, the hives, the honeybees, and I think this came to my attention years ago in sustainability classes I taught. The colony collapse disorder was happening in the early 2000s, and how honeybees are worked to death and they're discombobulated. There's one guy in eastern Oregon that takes his bees, or did, to California for the bloody almond groves, and those flowers only last, what, a week? A week. And so these bees that he used to take there have to do all this pollinating, and he's been finding his colonies are dying. And so his name is Ryan Llewellyn with Sweet Bee Honey Company, and he now transformed his eastern Oregon 400 acres into wildflower, and so he's now a honey guy instead of a truck guy trucking his colonies over to California. Interesting.
3: Yeah. Yeah, a couple things I would say about that is, you know, I'm actually going to see Ryan next week, so I'm looking forward to seeing all the improvements he's done on his property. But most Oregon beekeepers travel to California for almond pollination, commercial beekeepers, and there's about 80,000 colonies in the state. The thing that's notable about Oregon is the majority of commercial beekeepers don't earn their money on honey, but it's from crop pollination.
2: Yeah.
3: And so they're all back in the state now. It's not like, I think there was a great survey of where beekeepers move, and some of the beekeepers from the Midwest make this big migratory transition that, you know, they start, you know, they're eventually going to be in North Dakota, but, you know, they were in almonds, and now, you know, they finished in Washington, and they keep moving the circuit. Oregon beekeepers leave the state once for almond pollination. And, you know, currently, if many of people who are on the west side may have noted that they were, you know, they were in meadow foam, pollinating meadow foam, blueberries, sweet cherries. They're starting to move into, Oregon produces most of the nation's vegetable seed supply. So radish and cabbage, carrot seed is almost predominantly pollinated in the Madras area, produced. All of these, and I think you raised this earlier, but the number of bites in our diet that are bee pollinated, especially the ones that are the healthiest. So honeybees are, and Oregon honeybees are disproportionately crop pollinating bees. They are very, it's not a great honey producing, there isn't an area in Oregon that's, you know, makes honey in the same way that beekeepers in the Midwest will. And so I think something like 80% of their income comes from a relationship with the grower where they, in exchange for the pollination services, they're given a fee, and that's how they run the operations.
2: Well, the Virginia colony in 1662, they brought over the honeybees. So honeybees are not native to North America. And the earthworm, the typical earthworm, is also not native to North America. Yeah. So it's a new thing that, you know, the old world, new world kind of crossover. Not the Columbia Exchange, which is a whole nother thing. No tomatoes in Italy before 1492. No pepper, you know, those species. Tomatoes are native to Mexico, and corn is native to Mexico, and potatoes are native to Peru and Bolivia. So interesting how we're all kind of exotic species, aren't we? Professor Amelithopoulos, we're all kind of invasive, aren't we not? My God.
3: You know what I was thinking when you were talking about that? It made me think of the first work of sociology was this book called, Fable of the Bees by Bernard Mandeville. It's this fascinating, I think he was a Dutch.
2: Yeah, yeah, Mandeville's amazing, yeah.
3: Yeah, so for him it was this, you know, because in Shakespeare there was this idea of the honeybee colony as being this, you know, you had the king and then you had the worker bees and everybody had their duty and their place. But the thing that was weird about Mandeville's hive was that they were cantankerous. They were constantly disputing and debating. And I think there's this whole world, a kind of cosmopolitan world, and ideas that have to be debated and discussed. You know, it has a honeybee metaphor. There's right at the beginning of that period, honeybees are kind of brought into the fray as a kind of exemplar of, you know, what that was like. It's really great. It's a great poem. It's really, you've heard of it before.
2: Oh, I have. Like. Absolutely. Yeah.
3: Yeah. Yeah.
2: Well, I mean, I know we have this anthropomizing apes, and Jane Goodall started that too, but The Secrets of the Bees by James Cameron, that just what came out on the Disney Channel.
3: I haven't seen it yet. You know, I feel embarrassed. I need to watch this.
2: Yeah, well,
3: it good? Did you like it?
2: It's okay. It's by a National Geographic photographer who his whole life traveled the world photographing, you know, leopards and large animals, and he was just blown away by how important the bee was. And so he studies the one colony from winter to spring to fall and what they had to do to get enough honey to winter over, but then he goes off on the sides and he does the Asian honeybee, which is that has that predator wasp, and the photography is like amazing. You know, it's James Cameron, right? That dude, Avatar. Yeah,
3: it's, I gotta see this. Yeah.
2: It's really good, and it's you know, it's again a 11th grade reading level, as most things are, but it I think it allows people to revisit how important and diverse bees are, not just the honeybees, but it does go to worker bee number one, so he kind of turns it into that kind of a Disneyfication. I'm not a big fan of Disney, but
3: I guess people got to start somewhere. And I get, you know, with our program, when we developed it, I was a little bit frustrated. You know, there was so much interest in bees, especially as you pointed out, there was the bee losses that happened with honeybee colonies, you know, about almost a decade now ago. And people were interested, but in some ways I felt like the attitude was that people could be passive watchers of this whole thing. And I thought, there's a lot to be known, and people are curious, and, you know, given the kind of the learning pathway and the resources, they could actually, you know, move beyond the kind of, you know, flattened, you know, this is what a bee is, and kind of explore, because I think, especially on the coast, I think there's very little known about the natural history of many of these bees, and we do rely on, you know, I was thinking about Mandeville, and his metaphor is like, you know, kind of wild and crazy compared to, you know, if people were read the book, it would be just like, that is not a bee. But people's idea of what bees are are, you know, very simplified and Disneyfied and, you know, Winnie the Pooh eyes. And I think there's a lot out there that it's shocking how little is known and how just a little bit of study of these creatures reveals mysteries that, you know, have not, that nobody knows. You know, nobody's ever cared to ask of these creatures. And I think I think that was a real victory for Oregon, that we kind of launched that and that people, you know, quickly responded. And there are people in every county of this state now who know a lot more than James Cameron.
2: Yeah, I know. 2014, the Legislative Task Force on Pollinator Health. So the project was focusing on reducing the pesticide exposure, and you're all part of that. And you've got a strategic plan that runs out in 2027. And according to your report, you've met or exceeded many of the targets. And one of them is training over 12,000 licensed pesticide applicators about why we need to have bee protection provisions. Talk a little bit about that.
3: I've never talked to a licensed pesticide applicator before I got this job. I wasn't quite sure what, you know, I had an image in my mind of what they were, but I didn't, you know.
2: They weren't the Orkin man. They weren't coming after all the insects with broads.
3: That's what I thought. Yep. I thought the Orkin man. I thought like it was a person who had a small transit van full of chemicals driving around. That's what I thought, you know, a pesticide applicator was.
2: They have helicopters now, don't they?
3: That wasn't the case, yeah.
2: Yeah.
3: So the idea of a licensed or registered pesticide applicator, I think comes, if I'm not mistaken, when EPA was formed in the 70s. And so at that point, Congress was tasked, with EPA, there were more stringent standards in evaluating pesticides. And so there was a whole bunch of pesticides that, you know, would be taken off the market if they were enforced to the way that it was written. And so what Congress decided was that, you know, some of these could be used safely if the applicator was trained. And so this whole category of restricted use pesticides came into, you know, American pesticide registration history. And I think there's analogs in OECD states around the world like this. So they have to take, you know, to use any of those pesticides or even to use a pesticide commercially, you know, if you were to your friend, you said, could you come over and use this pesticide? I'll pay you a couple bucks. That's actually illegal. That requires you to be registered to provide it as a service. And so the registrations are administered by the state, and you have to take a test and be able to show that you are competent in, you know, understanding how to use these products at a higher safety standard than the general public who goes to, you know, Home Depot. And they also, to maintain their license, they have the option of doing continuing education training. And I quickly clear to me that that conduit is a way to get information to a whole lot of people in a very efficient way. And they usually have these days of training that are, you know, 6 hours long with all sorts of training seminars. And I think the legislature saw an opportunity to engage all these folks. And so when I got here, the Oregon Department of Agriculture made pollinator training a core credit. So you need a certain amount of these core credits to be able to retain your license. So that means I get to talk to a lot of pesticide applicators. And in doing that, I realized that the pesticide labels currently and increasingly have restrictions on how to use these products around bees that go through a risk assessment that's become more rigorous over the last decade. That's translated into restrictions on the pesticide label. And I realized when I started, I used clickers, little electronic clickers, that most people didn't understand and couldn't interpret the language on those labels. They're written in a very legalese fashion. They're not intuitive. I can give you an example. It doesn't make any sense. And so I developed a training to make sure that when everybody left that room, they understood all the provisions. So I do before and after tests to see, you know, what they understood and what they understood after the training. And I really kind of honed in on that training specifically to get them to make sure that they understood, you know, what was required by the law. And then after that, I also noticed that a lot of the people taking those classes weren't using insecticides, but were using herbicides, which, you know, are generally not toxic to bees, but they can severely damage the habitat that the bees live in because, you know, they depend on these plants. And so I developed another course specifically for people who primarily use herbicides, identifying plants that they're likely to encounter in disturbed areas that are of high value to bees, and showing them ways that they can manage, you know, they can manage invasive weeds at the same time retaining those plants. I've been doing that for about 10 years now, and it's been rewarding because I've been able to talk to a lot of people, and, you know, there's a lot of people who are, you know, running small businesses and are working in companies that they, you know, are required to use pesticides in, and I've got a better sense of, like, you know, how pesticides are applied and where the risk to bees are in the state. It's been rewarding for me.
2: Yeah, but Roundup is a weed killer, but it's not a direct insecticide, but the inert ingredients in the formula cause fatal matting on a bee's body, and then their sublethal doses disrupt their gut bacteria, memory, and navigation, and ultimately killing colonies, destabilizing them. So, you know, we have so many chemicals in our society. Every year, hundreds of new chemicals are produced. Pesticides, herbicides, fumicides, plenty of surfactants,
3: rodenticides. There's a whole.
2: Yeah.
3: I mean, you know, people don't realize this, but, you know, some of the, you know, the wipes that they use in their house have EPA registration numbers. There's a whole. I mean, the realm of pesticides is enormous. I agree.
2: And we don't know what the synergistic effects are on animals. We certainly don't know what they are on fetuses, human fetuses. And we have an EPA right now that is like a double-barrel shotgun, killing all laws, killing all safety measures. And atrazine is not used in Europe, but it's our wonder pesticide, herbicides. And there's a lot of research. It's hard to do because you're not being funded by the chemical companies to do this objective research, that it's causing a lot of motor dysfunction with fetuses and babies. So these are the indirect cause and effects that people like me see. You know, I have a background in science, but not a PhD. And so I tend to see precautionary principles has been thrown out the window so many times, but under Trump, it's like a joke. It's like, let it all come back. Let's just, in fact, his stupid RFK Jr., Bobby Kennedy, is talking about how Roundup is great. And I've talked to Bobby 20 years ago, and he was against that stuff. So we're in some awful times. I know as an OSU professor, you're not allowed to beat the bully pulpit in terms of politics, but it's all politics, is it not? And everything's politics. How it gets in the legislative part of the world, that's politics. So who's going to lobby for or against, you know, these programs that you're part of, you know?
3: Yeah, and I guess, you know, I've been an observer, and I'm certainly not an expert at this, of sort of how regulation has evolved over time. I mean, people should remember there was no pesticide regulation before Teddy Roosevelt, and that the first pesticide registration had nothing to do with safety. It was to ensure that when you were buying the product, it was the product that was in the bottle, because that there was, you know, fraudulently labeled, you know, whatever they were selling at the time. And I think I agree with you. I think that pesticide regulation is a kind of political matter and has been. I mean, we can think back to the formation of EPA, the Environmental Protection Agency, came from, you know, most people know this story with Rachel Carson's Silent Spring, the bioaccumulation of DDT, which was, you know, not known to be, you know, acutely hazardous to people, but had this unintended effect on birds, raptors that were up higher in the food chain, where the eggs would crack because of the, you know, food organisms down the food chain would bioaccumulate into the bodies of these birds, and, you know, that was never thought of when these products were first brought to market. And that led to an evolution in risk assessment. You know, the DDT was the first pesticide that I understand. Don't quote me on this, but I think it was the first one that was a registration that was revoked under the new standards. And yeah. Similarly, in the 1990s, I remember there was all this concern around organophosphates and the effect that they were having on human health. And in the 1990s, there was the Food Quality Protection Act, which essentially said we can't take, you know, different pesticides in this class separately. They need to be considered an aggregate. And so EPA started to started implementing what they called the risk cup, where they would look at, you know, the diet of the most vulnerable person in the population, pregnant women and children, and then look at the aggregate exposure to this whole class of pesticides in the food product. And, the message to the registrant at that point was, if the risk cup was full, you couldn't put another registration into the system. And so I think that you're right. There are, you know, political and social pressure, the advance of science, you know, should, in a healthy regulatory system, create changes. That, you know, the regulatory system of Teddy Roosevelt, you know, is insufficient for the present, you know, where pesticides proliferated and they're in every part of society. And, you know, that process, you know, is not simply technocratic. It does require, you know, people and science to be able to, you know, shape the next wave of regulation. I could say that much, at least.
2: Well, the lobby, the bees don't have a lobby. The natural insects don't have lobbies. You have organizations like the Center for Biological Studies. You've got Xerces Society for Invertebrates.
3: That's right.
2: I mean, they're pushing hard against these. Like you said, Anthony, there are what are they called? The
3: organophosphates.
2: Yep, yeah. Phosphates, and then you've got the pyrethroids and the neonicotinoids, and you have boric acid. You have nematicides for parasitic worms. You have the acaricides, which are for mites and ticks. You even have molesticides to kill snails and slugs. I mean, and like you said, rodenticides, and then I know Trump has allowed the cyanide explosive devices for terrestrial mammals, canines, you know, foxes, coyotes, wolves. You know, we're in a time zone where everything's backsliding. We really didn't get to a good point to begin with. There was really never a golden era for, you know, biological research and care for the planet. And you must be getting students that are certainly a little concerned about dual use in colleges, that everything tends to go to the military or to the CEOs of these chemical and ag companies, mining companies, drones. It's great to have drones looking at whales, but in the end, the drone technology is used to surveil us, to drop bombs on Gaza. And so I think we're in a time where everything is politicized, which is good if we get our young people to understand that we have to be participants in this so-called democracy. We've got to really have a better language than just pure science PhD journals that only 22 people read. We need to translate this to quote unquote common public, and that's kind of what you've done. You've introduced bee health and bee science to the K-12 districts, and you're doing a wonderful job going around the state. I'm sure the thing you did at the Mid-Coast Watershed Council, that could be replicated 100 times to 100 different city and county commissions and councils. I think that's you don't have enough you to do it, but there's got to be people that are doing this stuff.
3: No, and I appreciate that. And I guess the thing I would say is, and this is maybe the strength, and this is extension at its, at its ideal form. You know, the extension service is really about not solving problems for people, but trying to, trying to sort of create a network, in the civil social sphere of people being able to resolve issues themselves, giving them the tools and the power. I'm thinking about coming back to the James Cameron thing and the way that people think about like bees. I do think that the program has been successful to the extent that it's really, and maybe this is a throwaway term, but let's use it. It's democratized the ability, the production of the science of melittology. There's not just one university professor who knows all the bees, but there's, two dozen people across the state who come from all sorts of walks of life who, are authorities. I do think that that's a real important aspect of having a healthy civil social discourse. I think, when it's deferred to experts, that can lead to all sorts of problems, as you pointed out. And the extent to which it's, more broadly based in society, the better. I think the Mid-Coast Watershed Council is a great example of this, where there is a regionally based organization that, does plant sales, that is bringing, resources to people who are in a position that they would like to do conservation. And, the extent to which we can build capacity on the ground, that really, affords a lot more flexibility in solving problems in more nuanced ways than, simply, going in, being able to sort of think through problems in creative ways is never going to happen if you rely on the university professor. It's just not going to go. That's not the way things work. It's the pesticide applicator who probably, already understands in some sense because of their, they're going out and seeing these problems in a repeated way. They see solutions. They may not in their toolbox that they're given be able to resolve them like in the ways that they want, but they certainly have ideas and have all sorts of thoughts about how to do things better. I think extension works best when, or beekeepers, or somebody who's doing conservation in their back property, it works best when it links things up together, and then it allows for people to really be the basis of these solutions rather than sort of some outside entity or agency or company that really, isn't based in the community and might not, necessarily have the same goals of empowering everybody as that. So anyways, that's my bully pulpit.
2: Bully pollen puppet. No, so, and we knew this, that the studies were quashed about Agent Orange, Agent Blue. We knew that that defoliant did more damage to human life and animal life, not just stripping the trees and the crops. Those studies were quashed. Scientists working for Dow and for Union Carbide and the other dirty chemical companies, they tried to get their voice listened to, but they were quashed, saying it's, if you want to have your job, if you ever want a job in this career, you better shut your mouth. And so we still have high levels of PCB in Vietnamese women's breast milk, 35 years after the war, and or 50 years after the war ended. And so we need to be much more proactive. We need to use the precautionary principle on steroids. We need to stop this this infinite growth is the way to go. And to be honest, a lot of people say, modern agriculture is the bane of civilization. It has destroyed our planet greatly. It has destroyed natural areas. I think one half of all arable land is now somehow connected to commercial mechanized farming. So I think a lot of students come into my classes, which is an environmental science writing class, which is, you know, and many of them are scientists that were or going into the sciences. They want to know what can they do once they get into industry. What is it they need to do? They're not all going to get jobs as professors, and they can get on their bully pulpit. So these are some troubling times for young people that we radicals anticipated in the 60s, before Earth Day.
3: I know, but don't you also think that's the whole thing, is that crisis also brings opportunity? Like, I sometimes worry, you know, that we need to sort of, like, look at what's right in front of us. And I do know, I'm totally sympathetic. I do hear it from students of the kind of dread of the present. But it's also a point of transition. There are things that are changing, and I think about the regulatory system, like, you know, Earth Day. So Earth Day, you know, led to the EPA, and the EPA led to a regulatory framework. And, you know, I suppose from the standpoint of Rachel Carson, it may not have been clear of what was ahead. Like, that, you know, it seemed as though, like, nothing will ever be done about this. But just like, you know, a decade later, the whole framework of thinking about this had been, you know, transformed. And I think the same things are happening today. And there is a way in which I think you can, you know, bemoan the present. But it also, I do think you have to sort of reorient and figure out where exactly things are moving next. And I don't know where, and I certainly am too old the person to know where it's going next. I'm stuck in my old ways. I do think when you're 20 and your brain is working at full capacity and you're seeing the world for the first time, sometimes those things are clearer to see. I do think that there's opportunities, but I'm not quite clear what they are. You know, I think, you know, you were talking earlier about all the nonprofit organizations that sort of emerged. I understood them to be a product of a kind of shift in the 90s, that before Forest Service and these large government agencies would have large staff, and that's how they operated. But in the 90s, there was this shift towards these non-government organizations that, you know, changed the landscape. The Farm Bill, you know, was quite built around these new, you know, non-governmental organizations. Thing is, if you were coming out of the 80s, would you have seen that? Would you have known that's how things were going to change? Could you? And I think some people did. I think, like, you know, you mentioned the Xerces Society, which is really a product of that shift, kind of saw something coming into being and they took hold of it. Are the people in their 20s in the same, you know, in the same position to understand what's coming next and be able to sort of orient towards it? And that part, I'm, you know, I do feel it's a period of transition, and I do think things are changing. But I don't know how they're changing, and I don't know if we're prepared for it.
2: Yeah, well, the Center for Biological Diversity has been around a long time. We know it's called the Nonprofit Industrial Complex. Greenwashing is really now green pornography. We know that the power of the narrative, the media, all of that. We were anticipating this, and I'm not trying to be, you know, shed light on my greatness, but when I was young, 16, 17, yeah, going to school at the University of Arizona, diving, going to the Sea of Cortez, going to those mountains, looking at how the universities were running and running roughshod over communities, we knew that if we continued this form of capitalism, which is predatory and it's extractive, we knew in the 70s, you didn't have to be Edward Abbey, and I met him, we knew, some of us knew that this is where we're going, we knew, anticipated what computers were going to do, we knew that online education was going to destroy critical thinking skills, and we knew way before AIDS AGI, or artificial intelligence, we knew that the problems were there. We knew that a 8-inch motherboard took 2,000 gallons of pure water to use. And so what is a data center going to use amount of water to keep those things cool? We knew this, but nobody was listening to us. We were put on the edge. We didn't get tenure. We were all part-time faculty. We didn't have a voice at the table. And I think a lot of people in their 20s, Whitney Webb certainly knows what's going to happen to the world under this digital surveillance society, this tech fascism. We know what fascism does. So crisis creates opportunities, but it's really creating only opportunities for 3,700 billionaires on the world, in the world. And you know, we're at a real inflection point on so many levels, Professor Malathopoulos. We really are. And I think young people going to Hatfield are freaked out. There's no jobs for them. They're getting into student debt, doing these wonderful master's programs in gray whale research or turtle research, but the boats aren't going out, the fuel costs so much, and there's no housing. And so they're dropping like flies, or they end up working for the man. They don't get to do the cool stuff. They don't get to do the environmental passionate stuff. And so I think we're in a lot of inflection points, and some of us saw this when we were 17 years old, and I'm 69 years old, my friend. And I challenge my I am an elder, but I challenge a young person to debate me. I don't think my mind is old, dyed in the wool.
3: My mind is, I think, is okay. I just feel like, you know, there's a kind of way in which I am stuck in my moments. You know, I am a Generation Xer. I grew up through the 80s and 90s and went through the early 2000s. I just feel like there's something, you know, people in the 60s, you know, they saw the New Deal coalition from the 30s start to unravel into something new. And I think it was really disorienting. You know, the 1980s were a disorienting time for many people who can remember what the world was like before. And I just think now it's like one of those times. And I agree. It's possible that, you know, the changes that are happening now will just lead to something worse. But I put the challenge out to students as well. You know, there is a way in which the world might be the old kind of jobs or the old kind of approaches may be coming to an end. That means there's a space opened up for something new, and you could, I think that it is an opportunity to try and create something. I do think, you know, I do think out of the, you know, the organizations that came out of the crises of the 80s were much different. The environmental organizations were different. The way environmentalism was, you know, became about cost-benefit analysis and ecosystem services, nobody talked about that, you know, in the 60s and 70s. There's going to be a different world of

0: never happened. You know, we need to really be strongly connected to the tragedy of the commons. We need to be very connected to the precautionary principle, all of that. But let's go back to this. Ball rolling by bumblebees fulfills animal play criteria. Ball rolling can act as an unconditioned rewarding stimulus. Younger bees rolled more balls with age patterns resembling mammalian juvenile play. Males rolled balls for longer durations than females. That's a great study. And that was in The Secret of the Bees.
1: Oh, it was. I did see a clip, and I noticed that made it. It made its way in there. Yeah.
0: And it's an African American PhD. This guy's amazing. He's
1: Samuel Ramsey. Yeah. He's quite a remarkable scientist.
0: And he's photogenic, and he's got the gift of gab, and that's what we need. But it's cool to think that insects are not just insects. And the what is it, an octagon, right? Is that what the cell of a honeybee? It's such a perfect, yeah. It's an amazing
1: hexagon,
0: thing.
1: Hexagon,
0: yeah. Hex, six sides. And that's an amazing feat. It's amazing how they build it and how they use their mandibles to do a bee chain to go further and further down. So I think that film is going to open up some people's eyes. I think it would be a great starting point to have a discussion about what do we do. You know, this is just one microcosmic issue that we're dealing with. These animals are losing their flowers because we're bulldozing and paving over and monocropping the world, basically.
1: Yeah, if I could leave your listeners with one last, you know, plea. I do think that the world is much more mysterious and strange than you could ever imagine. That this world of bees and is multiplied by all sorts of other taxa, wasps, beetles, fish. There's so much we don't know. And I don't think, I really don't think, and I think this was a mistake of the 90s, of tying, you know, biodiversity conservation strictly to utility. It had to have a service.
0: Yeah.
1: There are many creatures out there who may not lead to human utility, but are fascinating. And I do not think for a minute we're going to get very far unless we open ourselves up to sort of the unexpected life of these animals and become deadly curious about them. When we become curious and invested in their lives, I think that is a real transformation point. And I would urge people to, you know, if you did watch the National Geographic show, to pick up some deeper books on bees. There's a lot more to know. And even beyond that, the books are written by people who have limited knowledge. You need to go out and maybe you'll consider our program, Master Melipologist Program, or another excellent citizen science program that programs that are out across the state, and start to explore the state, because I don't think without that kind of sense of curiosity we're going to get anywhere.
0: And that's a hopeful sign that you've got that attitude, that it's not all wise use and utilitarian. You know, a ponderosa pine produces millions, one tree, millions of pollen, and 99.9999% will never germinate. And so people want to cut the pines down because their cars and their windows are filled with this yellow pollen. So the wonders of nature are way beyond the scope of anybody that's using it as a utilitarian device, or their philosophy is steeped in pure extractive utilitarian ideology.
1: Well said. Thanks so much for having me on, and I hope people, as the summer goes on, start to notice some of those bees out in their garden.
0: Okay, and it has been fun, and we can talk about other things in the future. And this is Andony Melithopoulos, and this professor is a part of OSU, working with young PhDs. I know that you're working with Emily Carlson. I don't know if you're still working with Emily. You work with Chris Adams. You mentioned Serkan Atiz, Marcelo Moretti, pasture researcher. You do incredible work, and I think it's all connected. We're all connected in this. Appreciate you coming on.
1: Thanks so much for having me.
0: Bye-bye.

0: Bye.
1: So yeah, that was a great talk. It took a while to get Adani on, and I think Adani's pronouns are her and she, and I appreciate scientists that go outside the box, and maybe Adani's going to look at the secrets of the bees. On Disney. And this is why we have this show. It's a public service to people listening in Lincoln County. It is a all-volunteer community radio station, KYAQ. This is Finding Fringe, with the secondary title being Voices from the Edge. And that's the point. Many of us have been pushed over the edge or close to the edge, but it's not just trauma. It's also that our voices are not in the mainstream. We are not being funded enough. We have, I think, in 1 month, ICE detention got more money than all of the National Oceanic Atmospheric Administration, NOAA, gets in a year. So you take care. Challenge you to look for those bees. It is bumblebee season. I'm out of here. Adios.
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1: 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Thanks so much for tuning in.
2: All right. If you're here for my last set, you heard Everything's Peachy, Part 8. Matt Berry, Phil Scragg, and Graham Mann, brand new single. And two other brand new singles, Beg For Me, the Jade remix by Lily Allen and Jade. And we kicked it off with Niall Horan with Dinner Party, brand new stuff. Rick Haggerty here with Kickin' It Worldwide, featuring the coolest new tune drop highlights from the beginning of June 2026 and other related tunes. And thank you, Dan Williams, for that wonderful Kickin' It Worldwide promo. Much appreciated. Well, we're going to go on to our next set, second hour of Kickin' It Worldwide. I've got coming up Olivia Rodrigo and Kurt Vile, highlighting both of them. Olivia, of course, is an American singer-songwriter and former actress who burst into global superstardom with her record-breaking 2021 debut single, Driver's License. Known for her diaristic, confessional pop-punk and balladry, she has become one of the defining voices of Generation Z. Kurt Vile is a critically acclaimed American singer-songwriter, multi-instrumentalist, and record producer born in 1980. Known for his laid-back, psychedelic folk rock sound, he first gained recognition as the co-founder of The War on Drugs before launching a highly successful solo career with his backing band, The Violators. Born in Lansdowne, Pennsylvania, based in Philly, Vile blends classic rock extroversion with stream-of-consciousness lo-fi songwriting. He's been releasing music for over two decades, crafting a reputation for easygoing, meandering guitar jams. Sure you'll look forward to that as much as I will. And thanks for tuning in. Let's get right back to the music.

All right, there we go. Got a little Kurt Vile with Zoom 97. And also the tune 99 BPM. That's from his Philadelphia Has Been Good to Me album, brand new album. And we kicked it off with Olivia Rodrigo, two brand new singles, Drop Dead and The Cure. Unlikely partners in a set, but what the heck, right? We're going out to our next set. I've got Sublime and Embrace and Spotlight on both. Sublime is an iconic American ska, punk, and reggae rock band from Long Beach, California. Kicking the worldwide airs there. Fabulous town, fabulous station. Formed in 1988, the band became famous for their laid-back California sound that blended punk rock, ska, reggae, and hip-hop. I've also got the band Embrace, primarily known as the English alternative rock band, formed in West Yorkshire in 1990. And it's been formed by brothers Danny McNamara, lead vocals, and Richard McNamara, guitar, synth, backing vocals, known for their anthemic, soaring indie rock sound. The five-piece band also includes Mickey Dale, Steve Firth, and Mike Heaton. Rick Haggerty here with Kicking It Worldwide, bringing you new stuff from the beginning of June 2026. Thanks for being with me. Here we go.

Very cool stuff from Embrace. That was Road to Nowhere and Up in Your Feelings, two brand new singles, and two other brand new singles from Sublime, Can't Miss You and Gang Stalker. There it is. That little typo on my script. Gang Stalker. I'll have to fix that right now. All right. And on our next set, I've got Modern Love and Tori Kelly. Spotlights on both, right? Modern Love is an up-and-coming indie pop rock band from Drogheda, Ireland, formed in 2016 by four childhood friends. Group is known for blending emotional come-of-age lyricism and with infectious festival-ready dance beats. Band members are Barry Lally, lead vocals and guitar, Graham Fagan on guitar, Daniel Rooney on bass, and Kian McCluskey on drums. And we've got Tori Kelly as well. Tori Kelly is an American singer, songwriter, and actress who rose to fame through YouTube before launching a highly successful multi-genre music career. Known for her powerful vocals and guitar skills, she bridges pop, R&B, and gospel music, earning 3 Grammy Awards. Rick Haggerty, we're here with Kickin' It Worldwide. I've got new tune drop highlights in the beginning of June 2026 and other related tunes. And remember, happiness is not on the surface. It's what lives in your hearts. Hope you're feeling it. I'm feeling it. Let's carry on. Here we go.

right, there we go. That was Tori Kelly. Tori's two brand new singles, that's Control and Dive. And we kicked it off with Modern Love from the 2026 Modern Love album. And that the tunes were Two Missed Calls and So Come On. Well, I hope you've enjoyed my run of new music drops for early June 2026. I enjoyed bringing them to you on a volunteer basis. So please do stick around. I've got more of Kickin' It Worldwide coming right up.

0: I'm Dr. Anthony Lazarowitz, and this is Climate Connections. Power outages can be especially dangerous for people with disabilities. They may need to refrigerate medicine, power medical equipment or mobility devices, or charge a phone so they can call a caregiver or doctor.
1: We say access to power is access to life.
0: Yet Erin Taylor of the nonprofit Upstream Access says the overwhelming majority of people with disabilities that her group surveyed said they did not have backup power they could use in an emergency.
1: Most people are on a very limited income, and so being able to afford the power devices, knowing which ones to buy.
0: So her Oregon-based nonprofit has stepped in to help. Over the past 2 years, it's given away more than 300 solar-powered devices for free.
1: And that might be lights, it might be a backup battery, might be a small solar panel, might be a phone charger.
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2: 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What fabulous information. 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Quote, people's minds are always changing moment to moment. When we concentrate our determination into a single instant and give 100% of our effort, we are able to inspire empathy and hope in others and touch their hearts, unquote. Thank you, Daisaku Ikeda. What a wonderful goal for all of us, I would say. Well, I hope you've enjoyed my show. Please be sure to follow Kickin' It Worldwide on Facebook if you would. So much appreciated. I do this again on a volunteer basis. It's at facebook.com/RickHaggertyVictor. Haggerty is spelled H-A-G-G-E-R-T-Y. You can also follow me on Instagram. The address is @kickinit_worldwide. And on Blue Sky as well. Hope to get you right here next week for another stellar edition of Kickin' It Worldwide. Have a great week. Going to close it out with Try Everything by Shakira from the 2016 Zootropolis, the original motion picture soundtrack album. And that's a request from my son, Joey. And thank you, Joey, for that. And if you're driving around, you know, these days, I'm driving under the speed limit when I can, tops at the speed limit, just to save on gas. And people are accommodating me. I just stay kind of in the slow lane on the highway.

0: Why do so many fires seem to ignite during windy, red flag conditions? The truth is not that there are more fires when it's windy, it's that wind makes them faster and more dangerous. Winds not only push the fire, but they also dry out fuels, provide more oxygen for the fire to grow, and spread embers farther in front of the main body of the fire, making containment efforts much more difficult. This is why extreme winds can quickly turn small fires into major disasters. In the first week of January alone, there have already been more than 55 wildfires, with several of them forcing major evacuations. So remember, it's not about how fires start, it's about how quickly they can spread when the conditions are just right. Even at this time of the year, it's important to remember it only takes one spark to start a wildfire, and preparedness is essential.
1: I know I need to pay attention to my health, but I just can't seem to find the time. Between rushing to work and taking care of the kids, there's not much time left over for me. So I decided to start small by eating more fruits and vegetables and being more active. And then I got the family to make some changes too. We started by keeping a bowl of fresh fruit on the counter, and I limit the amount of sweet snacks I keep in the house. I've also found some creative ways to add more vegetables to our meals. We're taking more walks, and on the weekends, we head down to the pool at the rec center. It doesn't happen every day, but it does happen. You don't have to change your entire life to be healthier. Just make some simple changes and include your family. You'll see how easy and fun it can be.
2: You can make a difference. Eat smart, play hard. And when you do, your kids will too. A challenge from USDA.

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It's time to put a glide in your stride and hitch a ride to the soulful side with Upfront Soul. I'm your host, Sanguine Fromage, laying down 120 minutes of soulful sounds to which you may get down. And I've got 2 hours of soulful nuggets to tempt you with, starting out with Neville Nash, Breakdown.

0: something brand new on the Athens of the North label. It's Flipside, Having a Party. Alash featuring Shodake, the human beatbox, with Flute Box. That's, of course, Tuvan throat singing and beatboxing together at last. The album is called Akai. And we started the set with Neville Nash, Breakdown. I took that from Boogie Breakdown, South African synth disco 1980 to 1984. That's also new, out on Cultures of Soul. And at the very top of the hour, we heard from Joan Armatrading, Back to the Night. You know, we love to hear from our listeners. The easiest way for you to get in touch might be for you to drop us a line at upfrontsoul@gmail.com. We love to hear your requests and dedications. And hey, we've got a request right now. It's from Roy. We're going to send out some Fela Kuti. This is Unnecessary Begging here on Upfront Soul.
1: In conjunction with the beautiful yet unbeatable Egypt 80 band, I have the pleasure of presenting to you that beautiful son of Africa, a man who, for certain obvious reasons, deserves the moral support of every life-thinking man all over the world. A man who, through the medium of his music, and in spite of the imaginations of those who suddenly find themselves in positions of authority, and who,

new music from Naruki out in Trinidad and Tobago. This is a remix of his song, Black Lives Matter. Main Street brought us Slipped Disc, and we started out going out to Roy Fela Kuti with Unnecessary Begging from the Underground Spiritual Game. Sanguine Fromage here, my game, funk, soul, and jazz. So glad you are listening. We're gonna send out a great tune right now. It's Dyke and the Blazers. We got more soul.

Modern psychology has a word that is probably used more than any other word in psychology. It is the word maladjusted. It is the ringing cry of modern child psychology, maladjusted. Now, of course, we all want to live the well-adjusted life in order to avoid neurotic and schizophrenic personalities. But as I move toward my conclusion, I would like to say to you today, in a very honest manner, that there are some things in our society and some things in our world for which I'm proud to be maladjusted. And I call upon all men of goodwill to be maladjusted to these things until the good society is realized. I must honestly say to you that I never intend to adjust myself to racial segregation and discrimination. I never intend to adjust myself to religious bigotry. I never intend to adjust myself to economic conditions that will take necessities from the many to give luxuries to the few and leave millions of God's children smothering in an airtight cage of poverty in the midst of an affluent society.

Richie Havens with his version of the Five Stair Steps classic, Ooh Child. Geraldo Pino, Power to the People. We heard from the Reverend Dr. Martin Luther King Jr., a speech he gave at the Western Michigan University on December 18th, 1963. And we started out with Dyke and the Blazers, We Got More Soul. Well, I am Sanguine Fromage, and we do have more soul coming your way. Actually, a little bit of gospel right now with the voices of Jordan. It's getting late. You're on Upfront Soul.

Escu Reader, later known as Escarita, with The Flu. The Magnificent Seven's brass band bringing us from a funeral procession, Lead Me, Savior, from Authentic New Orleans Jazz Funeral. And we started out with The Voices of Jordan, It's Getting Linked. Well, it is getting on time to wrap up this first hour of Upfront Soul. I do soap you'll stay tuned for more funk, soul, and jazz coming right your way.

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2: I want to end with this beautiful quote, Antonio Gramsci. The old world is dying away, and the new world struggles to come forth. Now is the time of monsters. I don't know, Donald Trump, Narendra Modi, whoever you want to put in that category. Thank you.
3: That's Taimur Rehman, and this is Alternative Radio. I'm David Barsamyan. This edition of AR features Taimur Rehman on Antonio Gramsci, the imprisoned philosopher. Antonio Gramsci of Italy was one of the most important and original political and philosophical figures of the 20th century. He was a

0: staunch anti-fascist and was jailed for years in Mussolini's prisons. He wrote with great insight about class, culture, and the state. He said that once the state establishes ideological authority, its use of violence can become unnecessary. Gramsci was critical of those intellectuals who play a huge role in manufacturing consent for the policies of the ruling class. He developed such key concepts as cultural hegemony, organic intellectuals, and war of position. He warned of morbid symptoms afflicting so-called liberal democratic societies. Today, almost a century after his death, Antonio Gramsci continues to inspire and inform progressive activists everywhere. He warned of morbid symptoms afflicting so-called liberal democratic societies. Today, almost a century after his death, Antonio Gramsci continues to inspire and inform progressive activists everywhere. To talk about Antonio Gramsci is Taimur Rahman of Pakistan. He's a professor at the Lahore University of Management Sciences, known by the acronym LUMS. He's the author of Class Structure of Pakistan, and he's Secretary General of the Mazdoor Kisan Party, Workers and Peasants Party. Along with his political and teaching activities, he's the lead guitarist of the Pakistani music band Lal. This classic from the AR archives was recorded in Lahore, Pakistan in 2019. And now, Taimur Rahman.
1: Folks, today we are going to study Antonio Gramsci, his criticism of economism. But in the process of criticizing economism, you see that he develops many, many interesting new and different ideas about hegemony, about political and civil society, about the state, about the relationship between the economic base and the superstructure, and so on. And all of those ideas are very, very pertinent, although they all emerge out of the singular strand of criticizing economism. I completely empathize with those who are unable to sort of extract from the reading what's going on because, well, there's two major reasons for that. The first is that Gramsci is responding to various people in his own time frame who are writing about Marxism, writing on behalf of Marxism, or writing against Marxism. And so in responding to them, he's more or less assuming that you know the people, or at least know the arguments that those people have made and that you're familiar with both Marxism as well as the arguments with which he's dealing. So it's kind of, again, once again, a situation where you're entering into a debate in the middle of the debate rather than being introduced to all the terms. That's the first major difficulty. The second major difficulty is that these writings were writings that Gramsci wrote while he was in prison. And so the access that he had to various books and sources of information were naturally limited. Although he did have access to some, but it was not by his choice what he had access to. Moreover, he had to write things in a way that he was using code names, or rather he was changing the terms. He could have written it much more simply. For example, he could have just said, the philosophy of Marxism says XYZ, or Marxism says XYZ, but you notice he doesn't use that term. He uses the term, the philosophy of praxis, leaving many of us thinking, what is that and how is that different from Marxism and how does that relate to everything and so on. And he uses a number of terms in this particular way. For example, there are a number of passages where he writes about nations fighting in military wars, whereas you can very clearly see that what he really means is classes fighting in them. The reason why he can't write classes is because everything he's writing is going to be read by the prison authorities. So he has to somewhat change the meaning here and there in order for it to pass the censors. And you really have to be sort of more or less aware what he's getting at in order to really understand what he's talking about. So for these two reasons, number one, the fact that he's jumping into the middle of the debate, sorry, you're jumping into the middle of a debate that you're not familiar with. You need a prior knowledge of Marxism and the debates around it. and for the reason that he's trying to avoid the prison censor. Otherwise, the censor of the prison will say, sorry, but we're confiscating these writings. We're not going to allow them to be given to your family or your friends or comrades or whatnot. So he's trying to avoid that. And thirdly, of course, he's writing mostly out of memory. What a phenomenal memory he had, really, to be so productive in prison is quite phenomenal. Interestingly, Faiz Ahmad Faiz, the great Pakistani poet and critic of the establishment and left-wing progressive figure, the iconic left-wing progressive figure of Pakistan, also wrote most of his most famous poems while being in prison. Another great example of someone who really developed intellectually while being in prison is Malcolm X, who went into prison and came out of prison a completely reformed and changed person, ready and willing to fight for the rights of the African American community. But this is a particularly brutal prison, and it was particularly brutal for Gramsci because this is a prison under Italian fascism, and they, of course, had no love lost for Antonio Gramsci. And it was very difficult for Gramsci as well. He already had and further developed very, very serious health problems while in prison and died at a very young age. And so you can imagine that this was no walk in the park, so to speak. So Gramsci gets his name from a town in eastern Albania, which is called Gramsh, and that's just changed into its Italian sort of name, Gramsci. His father was, in 1898, convicted of corruption, and he was then imprisoned. And as a consequence of the imprisonment of his father, the family became completely destitute. Not that they were very well off before, but now they became very, very poor. In fact, they became so poor that Gramsci had to stop his schooling and had to do work to make ends meet. Finally, his father was released in 1904, and Gramsci could then thereafter continue his schooling. Gramsci suffered from very early on, from his childhood, with very, very severe health problems. He had a terrible malformation of the spine, which stunted his growth and meant that he was not even 5 feet tall. And he was hunchbacked because of that malformation of the spine. In 1911, when Gramsci was, he was a brilliant student, and in 1911 he managed to win a scholarship to this amazing university, that's the University of Turin, of course, where he made his name as a leftist. So a highly, you know, sort of an elite university where he, you know, he really excelled in philosophy and other things, and I think he really came into his own. In 1913, soon after university, he joined the Italian Socialist Party. Now, just a note here that this is the Italian Socialist Party was already a pretty strong party, and Italy already had its own working class tradition and so on. By 1916, he showed himself to be a very good writer. He was writing on working class issues, on their struggles in Turin and so on. And so in his own town, he became the co-editor of Avanti, which means Forward, of the Socialist, the party's official newspaper. By 1919, he had set up his own weekly newspaper, which was called The New Order. The Italian Socialist Party was a very diverse sort of group of people. So they were all socialists in one way or another, but relatively speaking, it had still had a very diverse ideological spread. And because of that diversity, it also a lot of factional infighting, etc. And Gramsci thought that it wasn't a very effective party. And by 1919, the Bolshevik Revolution has occurred, which is in 1917, in Russia, the Russian Revolution. And Gramsci is very much attracted to Lenin's style of leadership, his party, his understanding of how to do politics, and so on and so forth. And what Gramsci wants to do is to create a Marxist-Leninist party in the context of Italy. But the New Order is more or less dedicated to that particular function, that we are going to popularize Lenin's ideas and create in Italy a party like the Bolshevik Party in Russia. From between 1919 and 1920, Turin, where Gramsci is an activist and working and organizing workers, experiences big mass working class strikes, really, really huge strikes. But sadly, by 1920, they are defeated. By the way, across Europe at that time, from 1917, 18, 1990, up to 1920, there are strikes and protests and revolutionary movements in almost every part of Europe. These strikes have a very deep impact on Gramsci. He observes them very closely. He's working with them very closely. He observes the workers very closely. He observes how they organize. And he's very much influenced, not just by the literature that he's reading coming in from Russia, but very much by his experiences there amongst working people. He himself belongs to, you know, the working class. By January 1921, Gramsci is able to gather enough support together with another leader called Bordiga. Together they're able to gather enough support to say, we don't want to stay with the Italian Socialist Party. We are going to create a new party, which is called the Italian Communist Party, which actually goes on towards, you know, sort of enormous success. Togliatti was the big leader of the Italian Communist Movement. Interestingly, Togliatti was also a student at the University of Turin when Gramsci was a student there. Soon after the formation of the Italian Communist Party, there was a period of repression against the party. In 1926, the fascist government enacted emergency laws, that's Mussolini's government, on the pretext that there was an alleged attempt on Mussolini's life. And so after that, the police had already arrested Bordiga, but now had also arrested Antonio Gramsci, despite the fact that he ought to have had parliamentary immunity. At his trial, Gramsci's prosecutor stated, for 20 years, we must stop this brain from functioning, and he received a 20-year sentence. After about 11 years in prison, his health had deteriorated enormously. His teeth had fallen out, his digestive system had collapsed, he couldn't eat solid foods, and he had convulsions when he vomited blood. He suffered a headache so violent that he beat his head against the walls of his cell. So he was really in a very bad state in prison. There was, in fact, an international campaign for his release from professors at Cambridge University. He was due to be released on April 21st, 1937, but he had become so ill by that time that he couldn't really be moved. He had a number of sort of diseases. By 27th April 1937, he passed away only at the age of 46. But in this period, and despite all this ill health, he managed to write 30 notebooks, over 3,000 pages, on history, on politics, and on philosophy, and so on. So, you know, despite all these difficulties, he was quite prolific in his intellectual output. His contribution to the intellectual heritage that of humanity includes his ideas about cultural hegemony as a means of legitimizing the capitalist state, the idea of organic intellectuals, what are organic intellectuals versus technocratic intellectuals, his distinction between political society and civil society, what is that distinction, how do we understand it, his critique of historicism and economic determinism, which is, I think, one of the key elements in his entire thing. A lot of his other concepts, like the distinction between political and civil society, cultural hegemony, organic intellectuals, really flow out of this main concern of how do we understand economic determinism and historicism and so on. And finally, his critique of pre-Marxist materialism. But these are just some of the main, very, very big influences that people widely acknowledge. How do we begin to understand Gramsci's actual thought? In order to understand Gramsci, we've got to first understand Karl Marx. We've got to understand how Marx understood history and his criticism of capitalist society. Marx was a prolific writer. The collected works of Marx and Engels are 52 volumes. But the passage that is perhaps most widely quoted is in which he sort of very quickly sums up, this is the preface to the Critique of Political Economy, etc., in which he very quickly tries to sum up in a few sentences the way that he wants us to understand history or examine history. This is one of the most widely cited passages out of Marx's work, and very, very influential for that reason. So let's read through this passage, try and understand what he's saying. So he says, in the social production of their existence, men, and by men here he means human beings, so humans inevitably enter into definite relations, which are independent of their will. So let's stop there just for a second. To produce and reproduce life, we cannot produce and reproduce life individually. We have to enter into social relations, right? We have to enter into relations with each other. As to have children, obviously, we have to enter into sexual relations, to produce the necessities of life, food, clothing, shelter. We have to work together at some level, cooperate with each other at some level, to protect ourselves against animals that may try and hurt us, and so on and so forth. We have to work together. So, but what does he mean that they're independent of our will? What he means by that is that these relations that we form with each other are not relations that we can merely pick and choose, but they are in accordance with the circumstances in which we exist. If we are living in the jungle, we'll have to evolve certain kind of relations. If we're living in the mountains, if we're living in the... whatever our material conditions are, those will determine what kind of relations we can create. Namely, the relations of production appropriate to a given stage in the development of their material forces of production. So what does material forces of production mean? It means our ability to produce. What stage are we at in terms of our... what kind of relationship do we have with nature? To what extent are we able to manipulate nature such that we are able to benefit from it? Though that will determine what sort of relations we also have with each other. In other words, the stage of our development of economic, our economic technology, our ability to produce, in turn, the tools we use, the kind of tools we have created, in turn also determine what sort of social relations you and I are going to have with each other in that process of our work and production. So in an advanced society with a high degree of technology, you will have relations that may be very different. For example, if you have a society where you could have meetings that are online, or you could wear a little, what is that called, virtual mask and have a meeting with somebody sitting in Tokyo, and it would seem like you're sitting in the same boardroom, well, then that would mean that you could have a boardroom meeting without traveling from one part of the world to the other part of the world. And that would mean, of course, certain things about what sort of relations you'd have. So what I'm trying to say is technology changes the way we can talk to each other, we can relate to each other, who we can relate to at any given point in time, you know, how many people we can relate to, and so on and so forth. It does change that. And I'm only talking about communication here. Marx is talking about the process through which we come together and work together, and that can be changed by the kinds of tools available to us. So he says the totality of these relations of production, that is the way in which we come together in order to produce, all of them put together, totality means if you take all of those relations in any given society, you put them all together, that constitutes the economic structure of society, the real foundation on which arises a legal and political superstructure. Let's look at some of the relationships that are immediately observable around you. First of all, there's the relationship that you and I, or you have with your professors. Then there's the relationship that you have with the staff or with each other. Then you have a relationship with the staff that works here. Somebody, of course, does the cooking. Somebody does the cleaning, the gardening. There are people who guard your university and so on and so forth. And we, even though we may not say hello to them, we might not exchange pleasantries with them, but we really actually do have a certain relationship with them which keeps us where we are at, even if we don't want to recognize that. But that is the objective reality. So that, he says, you put all of that together, that's the economic foundation. That's the economic structure of a given society. And it's on that economic structure, Marx says, that all your ideas, your ideology, your thought processes, your culture, your laws, etc., your legal and political institutions, they are really reflecting or based on those economic relationships that we enter into as we produce. And to this legal political superstructure and to the economic structure correspond definite forms of social consciousness. So our ideas correspond to our relationships, and those relationships are the real relationships that we have in the process of production. Who does what work? What role do they have in society in that work? What benefits do they get out of society for doing that work, and so on? Those are very, very important in determining the political institutions, which in turn are very, very instrumental in determining our thought processes about institutions, about work, about life, about politics, about economics, so on and so forth. The mode of production of material life, he says, conditions the general process of social, political, and intellectual life. So the way that you come together for work determines the way that you come together for everything else. So consider, for example, that our social relationships are by and large formed by our class, which in turn is formed by our position, our positionality within the mode of production. This occurs nearly from birth. This occurs right from the beginning. It occurs so naturally in any person's life that you don't even think that it occurs. For example, I'll take myself as an example. Here I am standing in front of you wearing jeans and a shirt, etc., speaking in relatively fluent English, if not a slightly Punjabified English accent, etc., right? But all of those things are really, to use slightly postmodern language, symbols of a particular class status. If I was born in a village, my dress would be very different, my friends would be very different, my language would be very different, my thoughts would be very different. Psychologists do this little really interesting experiment where they take teenagers or really young kids, and what they do is they put a coin in front of them. There was a coin somewhere over here. I thought I saw a coin. Can't find it anymore. Anyway, they put a coin in front of homeless children and in front of children who are, you know, sort of middle class or upper middle class, and they put a coin in front of them, then they take the coin away, and then they ask them to draw the coin on a piece of paper. And what they noticed was that the children who were from poverty always drew the coin slightly larger on average than the children who were from better off homes. Children born in poverty focus on that. So what am I trying to say? Our very perception of the world is determined, you know, even perception of how large something is, how desirable it is, how much you want it, is determined by what you have and what you don't have and what others have. It plays a very big role. It's easy to dismiss it and say, money means nothing to me. But then if you don't have money, then you discover suddenly that if you really, really don't have it, that it deprives you of many, many things that are not necessarily material. It's not just that you want to have more stuff. But it deprives you of many, many opportunities that can result in you having a very low self-esteem, a bad image about yourself, or will not give you the ability to really reach your potential. So the mode of production life, says Karl Marx, and of material life conditions, the general process of social and intellectual life, it is not the consciousness of men that determines their existence, but their social existence that determines their consciousness. So our ideas are determined by our activity, and one of the main forms of our activity is the activity of producing together. This may seem rather odd to you people, because you are not yet engaged in the process of production, given that you're all students and you're right now what we call dependents. Your parents pay for your food, clothing, shelter, and you're supposed to only study. And you tell your parents, yes, yes, yes, I'm studying, which of course you're not doing at all. But the point is, you're not yet part of the economy, right? You're going to become part of the economy soon. But as soon as you become part of the economy, it's going to take over your life. It's going to be 8 hours of your day. And after you're done with, hopefully you won't have an 8-hour job. But if you do, most likely you will. And after you're done with the 8 hours of the day, you will spend the next 8 hours recovering from the 8 hours that you worked. And then you'll spend 8 hours sleeping. So that's basically your life. The reason I say that is because I'm trying to show you how the work that you do determines not just the things that you have, but even also the opportunities that you have with respect to your own time. And obviously the activity you're involved in is basically what you're going to be thinking about. If you're sweeping the floors day in, day out, and or you're working in a factory, or you are in the grind, then you don't have time to think about whether the Big Bang theory is correct, or whether there is an infinite number of Big Bangs, whether string theory is correct, whether quantum mechanics is right, or whether the general theory of relativity by Einstein is right. You're not going to have the sources available to you, the time to go through what has been written on that subject, to deliberate on those matters. You may have the potential, you may have the intelligence, you may have the ability, but you will not have the opportunity. And what are you going to be occupied with in terms of your mind is going to be the things that you are occupied with in terms of your time. So what we get from this is this sort of a a metaphor of a base and a superstructure, a triangle. Marx here is using an architectural sort of metaphor, so we've made a pyramid out of it, where the economy is the base and the superstructure, which includes art, it includes family, it includes culture, religion, philosophy, law, media, politics, science, education, music, literature, all of those things are in the superstructure. The base includes everything related to the economy, the tools used, the machines used, the factories, the land, the raw materials, all this stuff, and the various classes that are created in the process of production, industrial working class, managerial class, so on and so forth. That's the base. Now we come to the interesting part. So this was just the background. Now there is a way to understand what Marx has written here, which can be very narrow and economistic, right? Which is that everything that happens in the superstructure, everything that happens in culture, everything that happens in family, religion, education, politics, whatever, everything that's written is immediately and directly related to some direct economic cause. So we try to figure out if we want to know why a particular war is happening. Why is America attacking Iraq, or what is it doing at Iran, etc. We try to find the economic causes, and those can be important. But a lot of times, states will go to war even when there isn't a significant economic benefit to be gained. We know this from history that, for example, the British went to war with Afghanistan several times, two, three times, in fact, not because they thought that Afghanistan had any economic benefit for them, but simply because they wanted to make sure that the Russians don't take over Afghanistan. So they made it into a sort of buffer area. They didn't necessarily want to gain anything economic out of Afghanistan, but they wanted to make sure Russia doesn't get in, so they went to war in those places. So you can go to war for geostrategic reasons rather than directly economic reasons. So when we understand these sorts of things, we cannot therefore conclude that every action in politics, in culture, war, is somehow directly related to economics. If we do that, we make a caricature. I think we simplify human life way too much. So that is called economic reductionism, the idea that everything is economics. Self-interest governs nations and drives the world forward. Everything is about self-interest, class self-interest, individual self-interest, state self-interest, and so on. It's not so easy, right? So economic determinism or economic reductionism is the view that all political or cultural phenomena are determined by or can be reduced to the economic structure. And this is a bit simplistic, overly simplistic. Marx did say, for example, the handmill produces feudalism, the steam mill produces capitalism. And it does sound very reductionist to say something of that sort. But you've got to remember that Marx is making these statements in the context of a discussion about history in unfolding over thousands of years. To take something that may be true at that scale, that one kind of economy will give rise to a particular kind of society, another kind of economy will give rise to another kind of economy, may be true at the grand level of this grand scale of all of history, but it's not necessarily true. You arrive at the grand scale of history, Marx himself says, through various accidents and, you know, movements that seem to be random and so on and so forth, and yet you arrive, he says, at this thing. So Gramsci wants to say that, in fact, when you examine politics at the everyday level, you discover that the base and superstructure don't just have a relationship one way, that the base explains everything in the superstructure, but that the relationship flows both ways. The economic base is really shapes and maintains the superstructure, and in turn the superstructure is created in such a way so as to justify, legitimize the economic base. Hence, not every change in politics is the result of economics. Economic structure itself is always changing. Leaders sometimes make mistakes. Some decisions are made because of internal necessities of an organizational kind. For example, a political party may need to make certain changes, etc., etc. But it has nothing to do with the economic base. It has to do with the politics of the time.
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1: I understand that many of you people will be like, yeah, what's the relevance of all this stuff about economic base and superstructure? How is this sort of, you know, changing anything in our lives and so on? And I can respect that, but I think you've got to appreciate, perhaps you've got to appreciate, you know, the understanding that the idea that all of history could be understood by examining how economic contradictions had played themselves out is a very powerful idea. It's an idea that has played a very influential role in our times. And when you take that argument and extend it too far and you try to make everything come out of economics, then I think, you know, you take a good solid argument and you make it a bit, you know, you take any good solid argument and make it a bit too extreme, then it falls on its face. That's why it's very important to be able to define to what extent the economy influences our social decision-making, political decision-making, our ideas, and so on. But not to go to town on it, not to go so extreme on it that, you know, every question has to have an economic answer. And I think that's basically what Gramsci is trying to explain, is, you know, how these two realms interact. So this debate about the relationship between the base and the superstructure is one of the key debates in political economy as a whole. How do these two realms, the realm of the economic and the realm of the political, how do they interact with each other? That's pretty much what a whole of political economy is about. It's very important for us to be able to tease that out in some way or the other. So Gramsci says structure is not a hidden god. Here he's referring to something that Croquet has written that determines everything. Structure and superstructure are intimately connected, interrelated, and act reciprocally. Structures and superstructures form a historic block. So a historic block is formed out of a structure and a superstructure. So superstructure is not merely unimportant appearances or an unimportant appearance. It forms the ideological and cultural hegemony necessary for the legitimization of the state. So we can't just say something is ideological, so it's unimportant. Marx has never implied that ideology is unimportant. Engels, Gramsci is trying to just reinforce the fact that to say that the economy plays a very influential role in our conceptions is not the same as saying that our conceptions are unimportant in the world of politics and so on and so forth. Not at all. So this exaggeration has occurred both by those who oppose Marxism and even by those who claim to be Marxists themselves. It's happened on both sides of the spectrum. So take, for example, Jordan Peterson. Jordan Peterson made it out to seem like Marx is saying that economics determines everything, right? So he's pushing Marx into economic reductionism. So that's really what Gramsci is saying, that's a caricature of what Marxism is. Superstructures are objective and operative in reality. Marx spoke about the solidity of popular beliefs. And when this way of conceiving things has the force of popular belief, this is another phrase from Marx. So when a particular way of thinking about things becomes common sense, that becomes the politics of common sense. And that is a material, real force that you have to contend with when you enter politics to change society. In other words, popular conviction has the same energy as a material force, says Antonio Gramsci. The philosophy of praxis, here again he means Marxism, itself is a superstructure, says Gramsci. It is the expression of those subaltern classes who want to educate themselves in the act of government and who have an interest in knowing all truths. To give you an example, is Martin Luther King Jr.'s famous speech, "I have a dream that one day this nation will rise up, live out the true meaning of its creed. We hold these truths to be self-evident that all men are created equal," has no impact on the economy. You can't say it's derived from the economy, but it animates many social movements, in fact, that are working for civil democratic equality. And the fact that he can pose it in this particular way is very significant. For example, he could have just said, "We want equality for blacks, and we want equality for women, and we want equality for all people," right? People have been making that speech for ages, has had no impact. But when he says it in this way, "I have a dream," why does it resonate with the American public? Because the American public has been brought up on the idea of the American dream. And so when he relates his dream to the American dream, that's a very powerful articulation of how the American dream needs to be changed, or what the real American dream ought to have been and so on and so forth. You see the point here? That's why he's powerful. That's why he's effective, is because he can do that. What is an erroneous way to understand the superstructure or ideology? Well, first of all, he says, yeah, we all acknowledge that ideology is distinct from the structure. It is asserted that a given political solution is ideological. That means that it is insufficient for changing the structure, although it thinks that it can do so. But on these correct premises is drawn the conclusion that every ideology is pure appearance, useless, stupid. But that's the wrong conclusion to come to. Just because something is the product of capitalism, just because something is the product even of feudalism, doesn't mean that you can just dispense with it and say, that culture was just useless culture. No, what you've got to understand is that he makes the distinction also between organic and arbitrary. Organic ideologies are necessary for a given structure. Arbitrary ideologies only create individual movements and polemics and so on. So first of all, you've got to sift the chaff and the grain, right? You've got to understand that there are lots of ideas in society. Some are truly arbitrary, temporary, and so on and so forth, and can be dismissed. But organic ideas that are central to systems, to social systems, must be treated with greater care. These are relatively permanent. Organic ideology will lead to organic movements that are relatively permanent. And these must be separated from conjunctural and arbitrary ideologies and movements that are occasional, immediate, and accidental. A common error, though, consists in our inability to find the correct relationship between what is organic and what is conjunctural. So what he's now going to show you is that even that which is conjunctural cannot always be dismissed. In the first case, there is an excess of economism or doctrinal pedantry, the overestimation of mechanical causes. In the second, an excess of ideologism, which is the exaggeration of voluntarism and individualistic element. So you can have an exaggeration of ideologism here and an exaggeration of overestimation of mechanical causes when you're looking at these causes. And you've got to stop doing that. You've got to understand the complex interrelationship between organic ideas, organic movements, conjunctural movements, arbitrary ideologies. They come together in complex ways, and we've got to understand them if you want to make real social change. He's a real craftsman. I mean, he's sitting in jail, but you can give him credit that he's a real craftsman. He's explaining to you, if you want to bring about the feminist revolution, if you want to bring about a revolution against extremism, if you want the end of, in Pakistan, you want the end of, I don't know, XYZ, oppression of minorities, how do you do it? How do you convince people? How do you make it happen? He is an architect, an engineer, you could even call him an artist, of how to create, construct social movements in any given context, how to understand them and create them. So to understand and create them, you have to understand the relations of forces. Who's strong? What is the balance of power? We've got to distinguish, he says, between relations of social forces, that is linked to structure, objective, independent of human will, yani the economic relations between classes. Then you've got to look at the relations of political forces. How many people were there at the climate march? Who are the enemies of the climate? How many others went to the climate march? Okay, right? Okay, there you go. You know, who are they? What are their views? How do they convince people that climate is unimportant? You've got to understand that and the mechanics of that. Finally, he says, between classes or between nations is also the balance of force of military. Who's got a stronger military? He says that also plays an important role. So let's go through them. The first one is kind of self-explanatory, so he doesn't really bother with that, which is the economy, right? The second one he goes into, what about politics? What happens in politics? Well, he says in politics, social movements evolve at three different levels. You can divide them into three different kinds of social movements. The first are economic corporate level, which is that people come together for their immediate economic interests. For example, a trade union in one place or a student union. What is that? That is an economic corporate level stuff. Then you don't unite with all students here. You unite only with LUMS students for LUMS demands. Then what if all students combined? He says that would be the economic class level. It would be where you'd advance common interests of the working class, common interests of students or whatever the case is. But these are still economic interests. You're still not vying for political power. The third stage is the political level. He says, formation of political parties to contest for hegemony over other subordinate groups. Now you form a political party of whoever it is that you represent, and then you try to build alliances with others in order to win the struggle, right? So he says this is the highest level. And then finally, he comes to military force. Quite shocking that he's discussing this while sitting in prison, but he does a trick with it. He discusses it, but he doesn't talk about classes anymore. He talks about nations. Because when he talks about nations, then nobody can object. But you can see that he actually means, because his interest is not national war, but class war, right? So he says, independence cannot be won with purely military forces. It requires both military and political military ones. So you've got to combine politics and military in order to win these sorts of struggles. Military is also important, though, he's trying to say. The oppressed nation, he says, but actually what he means is the class, will therefore initially oppose the dominant military force with the force which is only politico-military. You can't have a head-on confrontation with a stronger opponent. Okay? It's just stupid. It's not about courage or whatnot. He's trying to say to you, you cannot take on the American military just head-on and say, here I am, rock you like a hurricane. No, you can't do that, right? So what do? You have to have a political strategy. You have to try to destroy the war potential of the dominant nation from within. And you have to compel the dominant military force to thin out and disperse over a large territory, thus nullifying a great power part of its war potential. So you've got to find the right way in which their strategic strength cannot be deployed against you in one go, otherwise you'll be wiped out. So it's like a smaller boxer fighting a bigger boxer. The smaller boxer's got to keep his distance. He can't get in there and just say, all right, I'll take your punch and I'll give you one. No. Can't do that. He's got to go around him. He's got to maneuver around him. He's got to punch, you know, find the loopholes, etc. Never take a full-on punch from the other side. Yes. So what about economic crisis? In 2008, we had a huge, massive economic crisis. And a lot of times we think that an economic crisis ought to generate resistance against capitalism. But then we see Donald Trump get up. Then we see Boris Johnson come up, then we see Le Pen get up, etc. We see Narendra Modi get up. So what's going on? Gramsci says it may be ruled out that immediate economic crises themselves produce fundamental historical events. They can simply create a terrain more favorable to the dissemination of certain modes of thought and certain ways of posing and resolving questions involving the entire subsequent development of national life. They create the potentiality that a certain new idea can become popular. But don't make the mistake of thinking that just because Pakistan is going down economically, the left is going to go up politically. That's not the way reality works, he's explained to you. For example, the French Revolution did not occur only owing to endemic poverty, but also conflicts related to class prestige played a very important role in the French Revolution, he says. And you can't dismiss that. Economic crisis can lead to contradictory outcomes, he says. The old society may decide to resist and may ensure itself breathing space by crushing the opposition, or a reciprocal destruction of contending classes, and the peace of the graveyard may be established, perhaps even under the surveillance of a foreign guard. So it's not at all necessary that just because you represent the truth and the poor and the downtrodden, the oppressed, that victory will be yours in any given specific conflict. How do we analyze this? And what's the purpose of our analysis? If we want to change the world, how do we change the world? Gramsci can be, the prison read notebooks can be written, the prison read notebooks or how to change the world. You know, you could just recall it that, right? How do you change the world? He says, the first purpose of analysis is to reveal the points of least resistance at which the force of will can be most fruitfully applied. I think this is genius, okay? If you're going to try and change anything in society, you should put this on your t-shirt or something. Why? Because you can't attack everywhere and you can't attack everything. Some places you attack and those places are very heavily defended and guarded. And those ideas are very strongly entrenched. Those forces are very strongly entrenched. And all you're going to do by attacking those places is, in fact, you're going to multiply the resistance against you. You're going to make yourself weaker rather than stronger by attacking where you are weak and they are strong. But if you attack some place where they are weak and you are strong, you are on the right moral ground and people support you and say, I don't agree with everything Taimur says, but on this question, you know, competitive federalism is the way to go. Or whatever the case may be. If you attack on that, on the pitch where you have a winning chance, there then you win lots of people who are otherwise not necessarily with you. And that's what Gramsci wants to do. They suggest immediate tactical operations. What suggests it? Your analysis shows where are they strongest, where are they weakest, where do I need to attack in order to win? For example, the women's cause. You tell me, where would you need to attack in order to destroy or undermine patriarchy? What would be the weak point of patriarchy? What point would you attack at which you would gain allies and those who support patriarchy would lose allies? Versus what are the points where if you attack patriarchy on that point, the patriarchs would gain allies and you would lose allies? Those are the things that you need to think about in any movement, whether it's patriarchy or class politics or democratic politics. The point is only to illustrate to you that to win in politics, Gramsci is saying, you've got to attack where the enemy is weak and you are strong. An analysis helps you find that. They indicate how campaign of political agitation may best be launched. What language will best be understood by the masses? What will give you greater and greater support for your cause? To conclude, he says, this whole thing of economism, understanding everything through economics and not having this ability to look at things in this nuanced way, he says, is a legacy really not of Marxism, but of liberalism. Economism is not Marxism, but the direct descendant of liberalism. The state and civil society are one in the sense that they serve the same class. The latter, though, that is, the state works through coercion, and the former civil society works through ideological hegemony. And this is, again, another key point of Gramsci. He says that trade unionism, for example, he says, although it belongs to the subaltern class, to poor people, but the independence and hegemony of the subordinate group is in fact sacrificed to the intellectual hegemony of the ruling class because trade unionism is an aspect of laissez-faire liberalism or laissez-faire capitalism, right? So trade unionism is supposed to restrict the revolt of the working class only to negotiating the wage, whereas what Gramsci wants them to do is to question the wage system, i.e. capitalism itself. To continue, either the problem of emancipation is not considered, or posed in an inappropriate and ineffective form, for example, social democracy, or because of a belief in the possibility of leaping from class or society directly into a society of perfect equality with a syndical economy, it is left completely open. So trade unionism is not a successful subaltern strategy because even though it is a subaltern movement, this is a very cool concept. You can have subaltern movements that don't realize that they are conceding ideological hegemony to their enemy. You can have movements of women who do not realize that, in fact, they are conceding hegemony to patriarchy by, let's say, undertaking a certain slogan, or workers' movements, or whatever the case may be. And Gramsci wants you to be able to sift that and understand where you are ceding essential ground, where you are conceding to your opponent the hegemonic idea. There you are basically in trouble. You're not going to win, even though you may make a very big splash and get your picture on social media, but you will not get what you want. So he says this is not how politics works. You cannot be successful if you think in this way. In fact, hegemony, he says, presupposes compromises with other interests. You want your movement to be successful? You've got to compromise with other movements in order to win them as allies, in order to be successful. The leading group should make sacrifice of an economic corporate kind without touching the essential. Don't give up on your essential, but nonetheless, make allies, isolate your enemy, and fight against them. All forms of electoral abstentions also belong to economism or liberalism. So that's why he says, okay, you know, we often think, oh, the law is against us. Well, the police is horrible, terrible. Yeah, it is. Yes, the law may not be in your favor. Oh, parliaments are corrupt. Oh, politics is all corrupt. We're not going to do any of that. What's the result of that? It's a self-defeating strategy. You've got to get in the mud, he says, is what Gramsci is saying. You've got to get into the mud and you've got to meet with the police wallahs and you've got to say, here's a gender sensitization program for you. But if you use the word gender sensitization, they're going to run the other way. How do you get in there and get your point of view? Or here's a labor sensitization program, whatever it is. How do you maneuver and convince people that the changes that you want to bring about are good? That always requires, he's saying, compromises and getting into those, even into those institutions that you may or may not necessarily agree with or like. Aside from a strategic vision, what Gramsci is saying is very similar to what Marx and Engels would have also agreed with. For example, Engels writes, according to the materialist conception of history, the ultimately determining element in history is the production and reproduction of real life. Other than this, neither Marx nor I have ever asserted. Hence, if somebody twists this into saying that the economic element is the only determining one, he transforms that proposition into a meaningless, abstract, senseless phrase. To say that everything can be understood from economics is not what we are saying. Similarly, Gramsci continues that economism, which is he also associates with the Italian Communist Socialist Party, makes no distinction between the relatively permanent organic movement and the fluctuating arbitrary movement. It cannot, these are his criticisms, all of these. Economic development is reduced to technical change in the instruments of work. It cannot even examine economic development very well. It is utterly false that people will allow themselves to be moved by considerations of self-interest. And it is entirely true that they are above all motivated by desire for an ardent belief in prestige, something that Max Weber talks about. Prestige and status plays a very important role in our self-image and can play a very, very important role in how we view our position in society and whether or not we revolt or conform to society, and Gramsci is agreeing there. Economism asks the question, who profits directly from the initiative under consideration, and replies with a line of reasoning which is as simplistic as it is fallacious. The one who profits directly are a certain fraction of the ruling class, and then they get into this argument, is Nawaz Sharif benefiting from this, or is Zardari benefiting from this? Whole politics then begins to resolve around a few individuals, which really is what's going on in Pakistan as well. The whole political question becomes around a few individuals and their economic benefits, rather than real questions about what those policies mean for people. Gramsci seems to be describing Pakistani politics perfectly, because that's what we do all the time, right? We only pick on things which we think have benefited those politicians, then we make them into big scandals, and that's the whole thing that politics revolves around. He wants you to look at the social content of the mass following the movement. What function did this mass have in the balance of forces? What is the political significance of the demands presented by the leaders? You examine the conformity of the means to the ends. What do they want? How are they trying to get it? Are the two things working together well? And only in the last analysis, and formulated in the political and not moralistic terms, is the hypothesis considered that such movements will necessarily be perverted and serve quite different ends from those which the mass of the followers expect. You've got to start analyzing the movements for who is in them, what are they doing, what are their demands. Last but not least, he has an aversion to historicism. What is that? The aversion to compromises is based on the iron conviction that there exist objective laws of historical development similar in kind to natural laws, together with a belief in a predetermined theology like that of a religion. Since favorable conditions are inevitably going to appear, and since these, in a rather mysterious way, will bring about palingenetic events, it is evident that any deliberate initiative tending to predispose and plan these conditions is not only useless but even harmful. In other words, we have become anti-planning. We don't want to plan anything because we think spontaneously, history is on my side, the truth is on my side. He says it doesn't happen that way. The strong, those with better strategy, win over those with bad strategy. That's how politics really works. And interestingly, that's very much Machiavelli, right? You got to know how to play politics. That reference to Machiavelli is very much there also in the writing of Gramsci, you know, saying that you got to be as smart as Machiavelli wanted you to be in order to make the revolution. I want to end with this beautiful quote. The old world is dying away, and the new world struggles to come forth. Now is the time of monsters. I don't know, Donald Trump, Narendra Modi, whoever you want to put in that category. Thank you.
0: You were just listening to Taimur Rahman on Antonio Gramsci, The Imprisoned Philosopher. 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

0: purely in the now. Pure now time. You can't have an orgasm in the past or future. Yeah. It can only happen right now. And when it happens right now, your whole being, physical, emotional, spiritual, mental, is inundated with bliss.
1: Yeah.
0: And I believe bliss to be our natural birthright. So I think that's the unconscious.
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Romeo is restless.

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She thought that I knew, and I thought that she knew. So both of us were willing, but we didn't know how to do it.

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I'm gonna have this very personal conversation with God. I'll say, you got the information, why don't you say so? He'll say, well, I've been around and I still don't know.

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And what they do is oop-a-dop. 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

0: You ought to change in your younger days. 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

Y'all just eat up, have some schnitzel, some spargel and apple kuchen, and gain a few pounds. It's okay. Seriously, people, you know it don't matter whether you got a little or a lot. It just matters that you love what you got and shake what you got, sister. And if you love what you got and you shake what you got, everybody else wants to shake it too. I know it's true.

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Hola, gracias por sintonizar su estación KYAQ 91.7 FM, Radio Comunitario, La Ola Latina, música vibrante, historias culturales y amor a la comunidad, todo en español y para el corazón de nuestra comunidad.

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0: Hey, thanks so much for sharing our program and for reaching out to our stations and sponsors and letting them know that you're listening. It really means a lot to us.
1: So what do we call the really, really mind-bogglingly rich? You know, at the founding of the Republic, they were referred to as speculators or moneyed interest or aristocrats. In the years leading up to the Civil War, we called them the cotton lords and the plantation aristocracy. In the late 19th century, they were the robber barons. In the 1930s, FDR called them the economic royalists. But since the Reagan Revolution, we've just called them billionaires. And now, you know, some of them want to call themselves tech bros. Like, that's kind of a good thing, you know, like tech is positive and bros, you know, like Mark Zuckerberg saying we need more masculine energy in American business culture. So we need a new phrase. I would like to suggest the morbidly rich. Morbidly suggests unhealthy. And the vast riches that some of these people have is unhealthy to our democracy, particularly since five Republicans on the Supreme Court said that morbidly rich people can buy politicians. And it's unhealthy for them, too. So morbidly rich. There's an op-ed over at HartmanReport.com all about it. Check it out. Welcome back. 9 minutes before the hour. Tom in Chicago. Hey, Tom, what's on your mind today?
2: Hey, how you doing?
1: Good. What's up?
2: A few weeks ago, maybe more like a month ago, you did a rant about what we could have bought with the $50 trillion we've given to morbidly rich.
1: Yeah.
2: And I went online and I found it and I printed it and I bound it and I let people read it from time to time when they seem like they might enjoy it.
1: Mm.
2: I was wondering if there's a short synopsis of the assault on our civil liberties, like starting with Nixon's no-knock back in, you know, the 70s. Obviously, whatever ICE is doing these days is trampling several of our different amendments.
1: Yeah.
2: I wonder, is it, you know, most people don't want to read a whole book, and I can't hand them a whole book every day.
1: Right.
2: I was just wondering if there's like an outline of something that I could do the same thing with, download, print, you know, and bind and go, here, take a look at this.
1: That's a good question, Tom. I've not, to the best of my knowledge, I mean, I've written about the, you know, the loss of civil liberties over and over again for 30 years now. But I don't think that I've done that, you know, a summary like that, that, you know, it's just basically a whole bunch of bullet points and timelines about civil liberties. I certainly have done it around the economy, around unionization, around the minimum wage, about the middle class, but not civil liberties. It's not been my main beat. You know, it's I've been more into the economics, although it's a critical thing. So, Tom, thank you for the inspiration. Let me kick this around with Louise, and maybe we can come up with something. But right now, I don't have something for you. I'm sorry.
2: Okay. Well, I just thought I'd ask. I don't know who else to ask.
1: Yeah. You know, this is not like, I mean, you know, economics, Paul Krugman, right? But civil liberties, yeah. who I don't know, maybe Timothy Snyder or, you know, there's a few people who, but, you know, that's more like, you know, the rise of fascism kind of stuff. Jason Stanley also. You know, if you're looking for a book.
2: No, not a book.
1: Yeah.
2: Okay,
1: you know, Dark Money by Jane Mayer is a great book.
2: People don't understand. Well, right now I'm rereading Saul Alinsky, but people don't want to read a whole book. They don't have all afternoon.
1: I get it. Yeah, let me talk to Louise about it. Let me see what we can come up with. Tom, thank you for the call, and thanks for the idea.
2: You're welcome.
1: Thank you. CJ in Shreveport, Louisiana. Hey, CJ, what's up?
3: Hey, I thought I might connect a couple of subjects together that have been talked about today. First, you had the guy, the fake historian that said that the current president is the most powerful man ever to walk the earth.
1: Mm-hmm.
3: Now, in terms of end times prophecy, who would that be?
1: That would be the Antichrist, of course.
3: Yep. Now, the nationalist Christians, or many of them, are trying to bring about the end times. Now, we have global warming that's been going on, that's been talked about. Now, that really benefits the petrochemical billionaires, but how does that benefit the nationalist Christians? Well, I think I found something. In Revelations chapter 16,
1: it's one of the horsemen.
3: Plagues that are prophesied to be sent by angels that are pouring bowls or vials of wrath out on parts of the earth. The second angel pours this out on the oceans, the third on the rivers and streams and inland waters, polluting them like the blood of a dead man.
1: Yep.
3: The fourth angel pours his bowl out on the sun. Power is given him to scorch men with fiery heat.
1: Wow.
3: Yeah.
1: It's been a long time since I read Revelation. It's,
3: yeah. It's, well, it,
1: now you know
3: way
1: why.
3: Back in chapter 11, though, and this is the part they're missing, there's a curse given, spoken by the 420 elders before the throne of God against that God will destroy them that destroy the earth.
1: Yeah, actually, the phrase is, I shall destroy them that have destroyed the earth.
3: Yeah.
1: It's I remember that one. I think I used it as an epigraph in the last Hours of Ancient Sunlight. CJ, thanks.
3: Yeah.
1: Thanks for the thoughtful ping on religion there. Joe in Nutley, New Jersey. Hey, Joe, what's up?
4: Hey, Tom, can you hear me okay?
1: Sure.
4: Yeah, okay, real quick. Good job on great job on C-SPAN the other day.
1: Thank you.
4: I have a theory about why so many of these people in the Trump administration, Republicans and conservatives in general, and especially the 2025 guys, are such miserable, horrible, evil people. And I call it the 4-H club. And I don't mean the agricultural thing from, back in the day.
1: Get right to it, Joe, because we're just about out of time.
4: Yeah. Height, they're short. They worry about height. How long is it, genital size, and homosexual panic. They're afraid they're not manly, macho men, or they have that. And hair loss. Look at this Russell Vogt, Brendan Carr, Miller. They're just miserable people because life dealt them a crappy hand. And they're evil. And Trump with that dead animal on his head, whatever he's got. You know, that makes them such angry people because any combination or group of them will turn them nasty.
1: So you think they're basically insecure, and it's their insecurity that is driving all this stuff.
4: Absolutely.
1: I'll buy it. Makes sense to me. Joe, thank you for the call. Although that's not to say that people who are, challenged with regard to height or hair or anything else are inherently anything like that. I think they're just bad people, frankly. Thanks so much for being with us today. We'll be back tomorrow, same time, same place. In the meantime, don't forget, democracy is not a spectator sport. It requires all of us, and that includes you. So get out there, get active, tag, you're in. Have a great afternoon. Be good to yourself and the folks around you. Stay safe. Take your vitamins, get your exercise, and I'll catch up with you.
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6: While the production of my lowdown commentaries is high-tech, I confess that I'm antiquated. I still write each piece in longhand, applying my ballpoint to paper. This has caused bewildered glances from some who see me scribbling away in local coffee shops and bars. Recently, one fellow sidled up and whispered, "Watch out! If they see you doing this, they'll haul you off to the Smithsonian." But we handwriters might not be as obsolete as the key tappers assume. A fast-spreading grassroots movement is calling for schools to re-emphasize the value of writing and printing by hand instead of being wholly dependent on machines. Already, 24 states, as varied as Mississippi and California, now require public schools to teach cursive writing in 3rd through 5th grades. This squares with new understanding of how brains absorb information. While keyboards are faster, the slower, more tactile act of handwriting creates longer-lasting comprehension of letters and better retention of the thoughts they convey. Neuroscientists find that rote keystrokes on a computer require little mental engagement, while physically drawing out words and ideas takes coordination of multiple areas of the brain to focus memory, eyes, and fingers on creating a written product. Just writing this piece conjured up a fond remembrance of my early childhood, sitting on the floor of our home learning to draw the ABCs, both print and cursive, on those line practice pads. It was both an artistic exercise and the development of a foundational tool for a life of learning. This is Jim Hightower saying, yes, computer literacy is an indispensable element of today's childhood curriculum, but so is the richer development of human thinking through putting pen to paper. So let's do both.
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9: Last week, I asked you for one of the main characters in a popular children's book and movie. Split the character's name into three pieces, and you have two pronouns spelled out and a possessive pronoun phonetically. Well, the answer is Hermione from Harry Potter, her, one, and my. And our winners this week are Wendy and Barry Hurwitz, who stream KPOV from Newton, Massachusetts.
10: I read that book and seen the movie too. Life's taught me things I didn't learn in school.
9: Both my father and my stepfather are mathematicians, so for Father's Day, I've brought you a logic puzzle. This is a variation on the classic truth teller and liar puzzle. A group of 20 villagers is sitting in a circle. Each of them always lies or always tells the truth. You ask them to tell you whether the person next to them is a liar, and after they answer, you know how many truth tellers are in the circle. How many are there? So again, a group of 20 villagers is sitting in a circle. Each of them always lies or always tells the truth. You ask them to tell you whether the person next to them is a liar, and after they answer, you know how many are telling the truth. How many are there? When you have an answer, send your name, your answer, and the station on which you hear the puzzle to puzzle@kpov.org. I'll select one winner from among any answers received by this Saturday.
11: So lie to me.
9: This has been Pearl Stark with your Point Puzzle for the week of June 15th. The Point Puzzle is produced at KPOV, High Desert Community Radio.
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12: Now here's local and regional news, information, and weather brought to you by the KYAQ Community News Network. The two remaining Lincoln County commissioners once again on Wednesday could not agree how or who to fill a five-month-old commission vacancy that led to the first sharp words between them over the stalemate. As he forecast on social media and news releases this week, Commissioner Casey Miller once again Wednesday brought up the vacant position left by the January death of Claire Hall and once again suggested that former Sheriff Curtis Landers deserved to be appointed. Hall had held position two on the three-member commission. Commissioner Walter Chuck quickly and strongly disagreed, saying once again that they had settled on a process, nominated and interviewed two finalists, and that appointing Landers would dishonor those finalists and that process. Landers, who was twice elected Lincoln County Sheriff and retired in 2025, defeated Chuck in a two-man race for position three in the May primary with 51% of the vote and will take that seat in January. Chuck was appointed to the position in 2025. Miller, a first-term incumbent, finished second in a six-way race for position one and will face Kathy Rigby of Newport in November. Landers emailed both commissioners this week to say he was ready and willing to be appointed to position two and then slide over to position three in January. The appointment finalist proposed by Chuck is Kristen Dawn of South Beach, who finished first in the May primary's four-candidate race for position two with 43.8% of the vote, but did not get the necessary majority to win outright. She will face Joe Steer of Siletz in the November general election. Miller originally nominated Marcy Baker of Lincoln City for the position two appointment, then in April said he wanted to wait until the outcomes of the May primary to see if the election would help clarify candidates. Baker finished a distant third in the position two primary. To appoint a third commissioner, both Miller and Chuck need to agree, and they have not been able to agree on either Don, Baker, or Landers. Quentin Smith, The Lincoln Chronicle. The Newport

0: second year in a row we've had to do that. Staffing costs increased due to a 3% cost of living increase for employees and a 15% increase in the cost of benefits, according to Vetter's budget message. The cuts made were essentially items departments have on a wish list, like the police department's goal to update their drones, Vetter explained. That won't be happening this year. The budget included a 2.5% decrease in city administration, but increased in several key department services, including wastewater, fire, emergency management, library services, and parks maintenance. The budget was developed over three public meetings in April and May by the city's budget committee, which is made up of seven residents appointed by the city council, the city's six council members, and the mayor. Before the city council adopted this budget on Monday, each city councilor declared a conflict of interest since they would be compensated after passing a resolution last month to be paid $300 a month beginning in January. Shayla Escudero, The Lincoln Chronicle. On Wednesday, June 17th, at approximately 3:54 p.m., Oregon State Police and the Newport Police Department conducted a follow-up investigation that culminated in the use of deadly physical force near the 1500 block of the Siletz River Highway. The Lincoln County Major Crimes Team is responding to investigate the incident. The suspect is deceased. No police officers or members of the community were injured during the incident. There is no ongoing threat to the public. This is an active investigation, and no further information is available at this time. Any additional information will be released by the Lincoln County District Attorney's Office or the Lincoln County Major Crimes Team. There's a lot going on in Lincoln County this weekend. The Latin Mesoamerican Cultural Fest will be held on Sunday, June 21st, from 2 to 6 p.m. at the Newport Performing Arts Center. This event will feature free food, live music, traditional and contemporary dance performances, local artisans and cultural exhibitions, and family-friendly cultural activities. Then, the 70th annual Walport Beachcomber Festival takes place on Friday, June 19th through Sunday, the 21st. The three-day event in downtown Walport features live music, a vendor fair, a classic car show, the grand parade, and family-friendly activities like the Kids Zone, a bed race, and movie nights. Then, on Saturday, June 20th, the Yaquina Bay Yacht Club offers their Sailstice event, where they open the club to everyone, offer free sailboat rides and games, and welcome people to learn more about sailing in the area. The event also offers a free Oregon boating safety class taught by the Oregon Marine Board and Coast Guard Auxiliary. Now, here's a story from the Public News Service.
1: New data suggests Oregon is the toughest state in the country to become a nurse in, based on tuition costs and its low student retention rate. Nursing students in Oregon are paying an average in-state tuition of nearly $19,000 per year, putting it in the top 10 most expensive states. Matt Jaeger is with NURSA, the healthcare staffing platform behind the study. He says there are a number of things Oregon can do to support nursing students.
2: Making more resources available to support them with their academics, with their mental health, making sure that there's flexibility when it comes to their family and work obligations. But at the end of the day, the financial aspect does seem to be a very strong driver.
1: The research also found Oregon nursing students have a retention rate just above 60%, the lowest recorded in the study. State leaders have been pushing back on this trend. Over the past few years, Oregon has invested tens of millions of dollars into expanding nursing programs, scholarships, and simplified licensing. Jaeger says barriers to nursing education are also coming from the federal level. This spring, the U.S. Department of Education excluded nursing from their professional degree category. The change capped federal nursing school loans to under $21,000 per year, less than half of what officially named professional degrees are allowed. Jaeger says these financial limitations can impact retention.
2: This can also place a lot of stress on mental health, drawing away students' abilities to focus on their academics if they have to pick up jobs, if they have to supplement the high tuition costs in some way.
1: Without big changes, Oregon is one of the 10 states projected to have the largest nursing shortage in 2035, according to the Health Resources and Services Administration. 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I'm Isabel Charlet, Oregon News Service. 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
0: Now, here's the extended weather forecast for the Central Lincoln Coast for Thursday.

0: June 18th. Partly sunny today with a high near 67, a north-northwest wind gusting to 22. Cloudy this evening with a low around 51. On Friday, Juneteenth, partly sunny with a high near 65 with a light northwest wind. Mostly cloudy Friday night with a low around 51. On Saturday, mostly cloudy, gradually becoming sunny with a high near 63, an overnight low of 50. On Sunday, partly sunny, gradually becoming sunny with a high near 67, a low of 52. On Monday, sunny with a high near 72. On Tuesday, mostly sunny with a high near 69. And on Wednesday, sunny with a high near 66 and breezy. And that's the news from KYAQ, Lincoln County's only community radio station.
1: The Public News Service Thursday afternoon update. I'm Mike Clifford. Ukraine launched what appeared to be its largest attack on the city since the Kremlin invaded more than 4 years ago. NBC notes waves of Ukrainian drones hit a major refinery in Moscow for the second time this week. And President Trump lashed out at criticism over the terms of his interim U.S.-Iran peace deal, saying those who think he hasn't done enough on Tehran are either jealous, bad people, or stupid. CNBC notes his comments came shortly after the U.S. and the Iranian president signed a 14-point memorandum of understanding to extend the ceasefire, including in Lebanon, and reopen the Strait of Hormuz. Meantime, New York State's clean energy workforce is continuing to grow. The Pathways to Apprenticeships Clean Energy Program connects people from low-income communities with union apprenticeship programs.
2: Sagan Subrian Aziz was part of the inaugural class this year. Beyond the workforce skills, he says it allowed him to better understand climate change and its impacts.
3: It gave me an opportunity to understand and to see what so many people are talking about, but how I can myself get the gainful knowledge and information that I need to speak to others about it and maybe become make a change.
2: For now, he wants to work with the Iron Workers Union, but is looking to work as a contractor long term. I'm Edwin J. Vieira.
1: And postal workers union leaders are rallying communities to help save 25 post office locations in California that have suspended operations and could close permanently.
4: More than 414 locations nationwide are currently on the U.S. Postal Service suspension list, and hundreds more have closed in recent years. Sarah Wilson is president of Local 960 with the American Postal Workers Union. She says the USPS has reopened multiple locations after communities campaigned on their behalf.
5: As of today, I can smile. The two offices that were about to lose their lease, Shingletown and Shasta, have a brand new lease. They're safe. On the 10th of October, the Klamath River Post Office reopened.
4: USPS guidelines say local post offices may suspend operations if there's a natural disaster, if the office is severely damaged, if there aren't enough staff, or if there are problems with the lease. I'm Suzanne Potter.
1: Next, community health centers serve as more than just a place to see a doc in many places in Texas over the last few years. They've also started addressing the demand for behavioral health services by integrating it into primary care appointments. Lance Kelly with Waco Family Medicine said they've been using the practice for about 10 years.
6: There is oftentimes built-in trust with the primary care team. And one of the things that the paper highlights is how essential warm handoffs are. The primary care clinician connecting the patient with the behavioral health provider.
1: More than 700 centers across the state provide primary and preventive care to patients in underserved areas. This is Public News Service. Nearly 69 million Americans receive Social Security benefits, including more than 2 million in Michigan. A new trustees report warns Congress has less than a decade to address a projected funding shortfall before automatic benefit cuts could take effect.
7: The report projects the combined Social Security trust funds will be able to pay full scheduled benefits until 2034. Bill Sweeney, Senior Vice President for Government Affairs at AARP, says a reduction in benefits could have ripple effects across the state.
8: If Congress doesn't fix this, if Congress allows an automatic cut to go into effect, it would be absolutely devastating for the $53 billion that Social Security contributes to Michigan's economy every year.
7: But Sweeney still remains optimistic. He notes Congress has never allowed Social Security to miss a payment in the program's more than 90-year history. And while the report projects a future funding shortfall, he says there is still time to act. Crystal Blair reporting.
1: Checking the calendar, it's been 40 years since Congress made major changes to Social Security.
9: And activists and civil society organizations say the Trump administration is manipulating the trade agenda by putting the interest of billionaires and corporations ahead of working people in North America.
10: The cross-border Days of Solidarity Against a Rigged Trade rally is planned this weekend in El Paso, part of a series of educational events at the border. Organizations say the meeting is planned ahead of the pending renegotiation of the U.S.-Mexico-Canada Agreement trade deal. Kathleen Stout, a retired political science professor at the University of Texas at El Paso, says previous agreements brought wealth to the businesses, but not necessarily the workers.
11: My special interest is in border inequalities, because the more that we can reduce inequalities at borders, the less exploitation there will be. The U.S.-Mexico border was in the 40 most unequal borders in the entire world.
10: I'm Mark Richardson.
9: Finally, our Nadia Ramlagan lets us know that outcry continues across the state of Ohio after FBI agents raided the offices of the Ohio Organizing Collaborative last week, the group that runs the largest voter registration program in the state.
12: The agents took documents, equipment, and questioned staff members, explains Caitlin Johnson, Senior Communications Director at Innovation Ohio. Johnson says over the past few years, there's been a troubling trend of statewide efforts aimed at silencing voters.
13: Whether it's through gerrymandering the districts to draw black and brown people out of power and influence, or, you know, purging people from the rolls, or now these new potential amendment that will be on the ballot.
12: This fall, Ohioans will decide on a constitutional amendment that would require photo ID to vote.
9: This is Mike Clifford for Public News Service, member and listener supported. 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
14: It's Tuesday, June 16, 2026.
15: You've been in this situation before where there's a deal that may be imminent, but then it falls apart.
16: Trump administration announces preliminary framework for negotiations with Iran to open the Strait of Hormuz. Winter heat wave in Antarctica alarms scientists. Plus,
17: why and what are we hiding and why are we erasing history?
16: Court orders Trump administration to restore historic exhibits on climate change, slavery, and more in our national parks.
14: All of those stories and more straight ahead from BradBlog.com. I'm Brad Friedman.
16: And I'm Desi Doyen.
14: Stand by for 6 minutes of independent green news, politics, analysis, and snarky comment.
18: So it turns out, orange is the new green. Trump is going to end up going down as the president has done more for renewable energy than any president in history.
14: Screwing up in reverse. That's my president. This is your Green News Report. Okay, Desi Doyen, I guess the one thing we can all agree on is that Donald Trump has saved the world, has been great for the economy, and I can't wait to see what he's going to do next.
16: Oh,
14: everything's fine, right?
16: Well, we'll see.
14: What?
16: Global oil prices fell and stock markets have surged after Donald Trump announced the U.S. had reached a memorandum of understanding with Iranian leaders.
14: See?
16: A framework for continued negotiations that reportedly includes halting military actions for 60 days and reopening of the Strait of Hormuz, where a fifth of the world's oil and gas and a third of its fertilizer have been trapped. Few confirmed details as we go to air. Mideast expert Juan Cole summarized it as, quote, simply an agreement to stop fighting while further negotiations continue.
14: Breakthrough.
16: Oil industry experts say that whenever the strait reopens, it will take weeks for slow-moving oil tankers to cross the oceans, months to restart production of oil, gas, and fertilizer, and years to repair extensive damage to Gulf oil facilities. And unlike before the war, Iran now fully controls the strait, warns Robert Pape of the University of Chicago on MS Now.
19: The world has changed, and it's not going back. And the world is where Iran has leverage, for as far as the eye can see to shut down Hormuz whenever they want.
16: A major question going forward is how will the world respond? The oil supply shock from Trump's Iran war underscored the national security risks of fossil fuel dependence. Time will tell whether nations and consumers continue their recent surge to electric vehicles, renewable energy, and batteries.
14: They kind of do have short memories, don't they?
16: Yes, they do. In science, down at the South Pole, a winter heat wave in Antarctica is alarming scientists. This month, temperatures in the Antarctic climbed above 60 degrees Fahrenheit in winter, shattering the previous winter heat record. The scientists reported snow falling as rain, melting glaciers in the usually frozen region.
14: It doesn't get to 60 degrees Fahrenheit here in Los Angeles in the winter, much less down in Antarctica.
16: Here in the U.S., we just saw the second hottest spring since record-keeping began in the late 1880s. Thanks to an historic, record-shattering extreme heat wave in late March that contributed to record-low snowpack in the western U.S., in turn raising fears of water shortages this summer. In Arizona, Colorado, Texas, and New Mexico, it was the hottest spring on record. That's all according to NOAA. The Lake Powell and Lake Mead reservoirs, which serve 40 million people and agriculture across six states, are now at less than 30% of capacity.
14: Not good.
16: But Hawaii, meanwhile, saw its wettest spring on record, with more than double its average spring precipitation.
14: Well, that makes up for it then.
16: In U.S. territorial waters, Donald Trump has reopened more than 500,000 square miles of marine national monuments in the Pacific Ocean to industrial commercial fishing operations. Environmental groups say they will sue to stop the action. Trump has now eliminated commercial fishing bans in all five national marine monuments.
14: You would think you would get tired of all that losing in court, but no.
16: Speaking of, some better news. A federal judge on Friday ruled that the Trump administration must restore facts and history about climate change, slavery, and indigenous history to U.S. National Park Service sites by July 4th, the nation's 250th anniversary. The judge excoriated the administration for removing accurate information, saying it, quote, sets a dangerous precedent of censorship and sanitization. A different judge called the removal an attempt to, quote, rewrite the nation's history with a whiteout pen. The administration says it will appeal the ruling.
14: For much more on all of those stories and the ones we couldn't get to today, check out our website at greennews.brandblog.com. Find, follow, and share us planet-wide on the social medias, especially Blue Sky at Green News Report. I'm Brad Friedman.
16: And I'm Desi Doyen.
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20: This is KYQ's Music and Arts Calendar for upcoming events in Lincoln County. On Thursday, June the 18th, the Lincoln Pops Orchestra will play favorites from the swing era, Latin charts, and all kinds of dance music starting at 7 in the Glendon Beach Community Hall in Glendon Beach. Join Nora, Gary, and friends for an Irish music session. That's from 5 to 7:30 at the Beechcrest Brewing Company in Glendon Beach. Randy McCoy will perform songs on guitar, ukulele, and mandolin from 6:30 to 8:30 at the Drift Inn in Yahats. The Lincoln City Music Circle for Acoustic Instruments, Voices, and Audiences of All Ages will take place from 4 to 6 in the Lincoln City Community Center in Lincoln City. There will be a Thursday night jam hosted by Donnie King. That's from 6 to 8-ish at the Eagles Lodge in downtown Newport. And there will be a jam session from 8:30 until closing at the Snug Harbor in Lincoln City. Coming up on Friday, June the 19th, Buzzkill will play on the main stage at the Moose Lodge from 5 to 7 at the 70th Annual Walport Beachcombers Festival, and that's in Walport. Lalo, also known as Laura Labosco, will play an evening of pop punk at 7 p.m. at the Naughty Mermaid Beach House in Lincoln City. Massa Delicious will be sending out reggae-influenced vibes from 4 to 7 at the Lunacy Fish House in Seal Rock. Jim Hardinan, and Motown Soul will be playing dance music in celebration of Juneteenth, beginning at 6 in the Lincoln City Cultural Center in Lincoln City. Jack Scammon will celebrate 13 years on the Oregon coast playing fun, danceable reggae grooves, and that begins at 6 o'clock in the Beach Club in Lincoln City. At Last will play Sinatra and music from the Great American Songbook from 5:30 to 8 at the Lunacy Fish House in Yahats. And the multi-platinum country singer Joe Nichols will bring his star power to the Chinook Winds Casino Resort's 31st anniversary celebration, and that begins at 8 p.m. in Lincoln City. Bill Louie will play acoustic blues plus so much more from 6:30 to 8:30 at the Drift Inn in Yahats. There will be a traditional music jam with Bill Louie and Morgan Silverhorn from 2 to 4, followed by Kathy Redwine and friends playing honest, heartfelt folk and American songs, plus a few covers you might recognize. And she's on from 5 to 7:30 p.m. Both are at the Bayside Cellars in Yahats. Terrence Worley will be playing from 1 to 3 at Moe's Patio on the beachfront in Newport. And DJ Metal will be playing club hits from 10 p.m. until closing in the Rogue River Lounge, and that's at the Chinook Winds Casino Resort in Lincoln City. The Walport Acoustic Jam will take place from 3 to 5 at the Walport Community Center in Walport. And there will be an open mic from 6 to 8 at the Tasty Tiki in Agate Beach, Newport, on Saturday, June 20th. The 70th annual Walport Beachcomber Festival will feature Weird Science at 1 p.m., Strange Brew Band at 3:30, Tipsy Chicks at 7 p.m., and Fire Dancers at 10 p.m., and all of those are on the main stage at the Moose Lodge in Walport. The Laura Baxter Septet will celebrate Juneteenth with jazz, soul, blues, and gospel. That begins at 3 p.m. in the Lincoln City Cultural Center in Lincoln City. TOWS, a feelings-forward folk-pop collective fronted by California singer-songwriter Grace Fellows, will play from 6 to 8 at the Bin and Bra inside the Pines Dine in Lincoln City. Mike Tolle will be playing acoustic blues from 1 to 3 at Moe's Patio at the Bay in Newport. And Kathy Redwine and friends will play folk Americana plus a few covers from 5:30 to 7:30, and that's at the Beachcrest Brewing Company in Glendinning Beach. The Bringhetto Jazz Duo will be playing Latin classics and jazz standards from 6 to 8. That's at the Fishing Rock Eatery and Lounge in Depot Bay. And Whalebone Willie will play original, traditional, feeling folk and blues from 6:30 to 8:30 at the Wild's Tap Room and Barbecue. That's in South Beach, Newport. Richie G and Ma Beat will play Americana, folk rock, bossa nova, instrumental, contemporary, and originals from 6:30 to 8:30 at the Drift Inn in Yahats. Chip Cohen will be blending bluegrass, old-time Celtic, Cajun, klezmer, western swing, folk rock, and more on his fiddle from 2 to 4, followed by Justin Curry on the electric violin from 4 to 6, both events at the Bayside Cellars in Yahats. DJ Metal will play from 10 p.m. until closing in the Rogue River Lounge at the Chinook Winds Casino Resort in Lincoln City. And on Sunday, June 21st, Huecha Omayacan with Aztec Music and Dance, Marimba Los Nuevos Todos Santeros will traditional music from Guatemala, and Ballet Oregon Coast with Mexican folk dancers will be performing from 2 to 6. This is as part of the Latin Mesoamerican Cultural Festival 2026, which is happening at the Newport Performing Arts Center in Nye Beach, Newport. The Gray Whales will play on the main stage at the Moose Lodge from 11 to 1 as part of the 70th annual Walport Beachcombers Festival in Walport. Porter McClister will showcase his iconic guitar style and unforgettable voice from 2 to 5, and that's at the Snug Harbor Bar and Grill in Lincoln City. Whole Lotta Louie will play the music of Louis Jordan, Louis Armstrong, and Louis Prima from 1 to 3, followed by Randy McCoy from 5 to 7, and that's at Moe's Patio at the Bay in Newport. Willie D. Light will be playing reggae ukulele from 2:30 to 3:30 at the Tasty Tiki in Agate Beach, Newport. Richie G. and Mob Beat will play any and everything, including the kitchen sink, from 6:30 to 8:30 at the Drift Inn in Yahats. The Overdue Bills, a full little acoustic band of cool dudes, will play locally harvested original tunes and freaky fun 1920s blues ballads, and that's from 4 to 6 at the Yahats Underground Pub in Yahats. Mike Tolle will play acoustic blues from 5 to 7:30 at the Lunacy in Seal Rock. Randy McCoy will play songs on guitar, ukulele, and mandolin from 5 to 7 at Moe's Patio on the Bay in Newport. And there will be a Sunday jazz jam from 4 to 6 at the Beachcrest Brewing Company in Glendinning Beach. There will be a Sunday jam from 4 to 6 at the Bay Haven Inn at the Bay in Newport. And the Sunday Sounds Open Mic, hosted by Dave Osti, will be from 1 to 3 at the Cafe Chill in Walport. On Monday, June 22nd, Alicia Phil will play songs with simple, honest lyrics and melodies from 6:30 to 8:30 at the Drift Inn in Yahats. And on Tuesday, June 23rd, the Overdue Bills will play the blues, country, and the dead from 5 to 7 at the Underground Pub in Yahats. Linda Yap will play mellow acoustic classics from 5:30 to 8 at Zarita's in Nye Beach, Newport. The John Ringghetto Duo will play Latin classics and jazz standards from 6:30 to 8:30 at the Drift Inn in Yahats. And the Lincoln City Bluegrass Jam will take place from 6 to 8 at the Eagles Lodge in Lincoln City. That concludes this edition of the KYIQ Music and Arts Calendar, which can be heard on the news hours Wednesday through Friday of each week. Thank you for listening and supporting live music and the arts.
0: KYAQ is underwritten by Oceana Natural Food Co-op, serving Lincoln County since 1977. 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
20: KYQ is bringing the 7-piece Moon Mountain String Band to Newport on June 28th at 7 p.m. in the Maritime Heritage Museum. 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

0: June 16th, 2026. A Reuters Ipsos poll showed that even before a fighter launched a slur at former First Lady Michelle Obama, and even before the sight of the corporate branding at the event, only 16% of Americans thought it was appropriate to hold an Ultimate Fighting Championship fight at the White House. Today, Federal Bureau of Investigation Director Kash Patel, who has been in trouble with Trump over stories of his drinking, said the FBI discovered and foiled a plot to attack the UFC fight. The FBI alleged in an affidavit that 19 attackers planned to target the fight with drones laden with explosives and then to shoot at the fleeing crowd. Jude Joffe Block, Lisa Hagen, and Audrey Nguyen of NPR noted in 2024 that Patel often peddled in conspiracy theories and, since taking on the directorship of the FBI, has tripped himself up in the past by announcing things that he later has to walk back. That history meant that social media users greeted the announcement with skepticism. Tonight, the Justice Department announced the arrest of 5 people in 4 states. Mark Berman, Amy B. Wang, and Victoria Craw of The Washington Post reported that Matthew C. Quinn, deputy director of the Secret Service, told reporters that the Secret Service had led the investigation and that the UFC fight was never at risk due to the great investigative work. In what appeared to be a reference to Patel, he added, "In order to maintain the integrity of the investigation and the security plan, we chose not to leak it." Meanwhile, Democrats on the House Judiciary Committee today issued a press release announcing they are launching an investigation into Patel's alleged misuse of FBI funds. Representative Jamie Raskin, a Democrat of Maryland, the highest-ranking Democrat on the committee, says they have received information that Patel had directed more than $1 million in bonuses to agents close to himself. These payments raise serious concerns that FBI funds are being used to reward political loyalty rather than merit and professionalism, the Democrats wrote. The FBI is part of the Department of Justice, and it, too, is undergoing a crisis of confidence in its work. In Chicago, a case against 6 protesters for interfering with a federal agent and conspiring to interfere with a federal agent at a detention facility protest fell apart in May when the judge discovered that prosecutors had talked to individual grand jurors outside the courtroom and removed those jurors who refused to indict, as well as apparently overstating the strength of the evidence against the defendants. Then the prosecutors tried to hide evidence of their misconduct by redacting the transcripts from the grand jury. As Julie Bozeman of the New York Times reported, U.S. District Judge April Perry dismissed the case against the Broadview 6, saying, "I have read hundreds, if not thousands, of grand jury transcripts involving prosecutors who are the most junior of prosecutors to several U.S. attorneys who appeared before the grand jury. I have never seen the types of prosecutorial behavior before a grand jury that I saw in those transcripts." Today, U.S. Attorney for the District of Minnesota, Daniel Rosen, announced his office was charging 15 people with conspiracy to impede or injure federal officers over their behavior during the federal immigration crackdown in Minneapolis last year that led to the deaths of U.S. citizens Renee Good and Alex Preddy. Rosen alleges that the defendants are part of 2 Antifa groups that violently oppose immigration law enforcement. At the press conference about the charges, prosecutors introduced a Facebook post from one of the accused that said, "We need to become ungovernable." Journalist Aaron Rupar noted, "Oh, so they have nothing. It's actually even more embarrassing than that. Trump attended the Libertarian National Convention in 2024 when its theme was "Become Ungovernable" and stood in front of the banner bearing that slogan. So the idea that the phrase is part of a criminal conspiracy will be awkward to argue. From Minneapolis, Matt Sepik of NPR News reported that Rosen said the people were charged not for what they said, but what they did. But Rosen did not answer questions about whether any law enforcement officers were injured and said evidence would come out later. Sepik notes that federal prosecutors charged 36 people with assaulting or impeding immigration agents in December and January, but have now dropped 18 of the cases entirely and 11 more through non-prosecution agreements. Sepik notes that Magistrate Judge David Schultz in April called one of the prosecutor's charging documents a false affidavit. At the time of the Good and Pretty killings, Open Measures, which tracks the spread of harmful social media activity, noted that right-wing social media personalities tried to redirect public outrage by claiming that community organizers using group chats on Signal were threatening the safety of federal officers. As those claims spread, right-wing media amplified old stories that those opposing ICE agents were Antifa or part of a radical left. They demanded such chats be investigated. Today's charges cited messages sent in Signal chats. Reporter Christopher Mathias of MS Now noted that while the Department of Justice is going after Minneapolis protesters, Greg Bovino, the commander-at-large of the Border Patrol during the Minneapolis crackdown that cost Good and Pretty their lives, has appeared on a white nationalist podcast as he teases a bid for the presidency. Journalist Kat Abagazale, who is one of the Broadview Six, commented, "As the government raids Antifa groups in Minneapolis with the same charges levied against myself and the rest of the Broadview Six, we need to be asking how they got this indictment. And as the charges hopefully get dropped, we must remember the process is the punishment." But today's charges have redirected at least some media energy from the details emerging about Trump's deal with Iran. While the U.S. has declined to publish details of what appears to be a memorandum of understanding that participants hope will lead to a final agreement, Dove Lieber, Summer Saeed, Alexander Ward, and Rebecca Feng of the Wall Street Journal report that the agreement says the U.S. will waive sanctions to allow Iran immediately to sell oil and to access the banking, transportation, and insurance systems it will need to do so. Elena Treen and Kevin Liptak of CNN report that U.S. negotiators are downplaying the significance of the language in the Memorandum of Understanding, claiming that language that seems to favor Iran is designed to give cover to Iranian officials back home. But Philip Wegman and Lindsay Wise of the Wall Street Journal report that the vagueness of the language of the agreement is not fooling Republican war hawks who stood behind Trump in his attacks on Iran. They are calling early reports about the deal disturbing and utterly disastrous. There is other news the administration would likely prefer to cover up as well. Sarah Blasky and Jonathan O'Connell of the Washington Post reported today that even as Trump was assuring the American public that private donors would pay for his ballroom, the White House had already approved tens of millions of taxpayer money for the contractor building the addition. With access to project summaries, the journalists were able to show that internal cost estimates have been significantly higher than the administration officials have acknowledged in public comments or court filings. They also show that the work was projected to rely heavily on taxpayer dollars from the moment it was announced. And Trump's renovation of the reflecting pool by the Lincoln Memorial is having the effect experts warned of. Because of the dark paint on the floor of the pool, the sun heats the water up even faster than it did before, and the resulting algae bloom has turned the pool bright green. Today, workers poured hydrogen peroxide into the pool to try to kill the algae.
1: 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It was produced at Soundscape Productions, Dedham, Massachusetts. 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

0: Hello and welcome to Queer Dispatch. I'm Barbara T. And Greg Holland, my fabulous co-host, is still on vacation. Should be back in April. I'll be glad when he's able to be here again. Not that Brian isn't a worthwhile companion. So anyway, today is I have a guest today. It's really exciting to me to talk to Shannon. She is a hockey player. She plays in a gender expansive travel hockey team, and she's going to tell us what that actually means, because we've been talking for about, I don't know, 20 minutes or so about all this, and there's a lot to know about hockey these days. And one of the things I want to say right off the bat is my experience with hockey is as a kid playing with aggressive guys and whacking them, learning that the best defense was just to whack the poop out of them, because they're just, sometimes boys are like that, you know, they're just around to whack sometimes. And then I fell on the ice and got a concussion, and that kind of ended all that. But anyway, so Shannon, tell us a little bit about the history of your involvement.
1: All right, well, this group. Yeah, so this group, we're called the Filthy Filberts, and I started playing hockey in the Bay Area and was able to play in an all-female league at the time. And then I moved up here during COVID. And when I went to the Eugene hockey rink, discovered they only have co-ed hockey. So I joined the league and found that, so at the rink, there's multiple dressing rooms, but there's only one women's dressing room. So anyone who's not male would go into that locker room, and that's where we get dressed for our games. And we started to meet each other and talk about how cool it would be if we had our own team that we could play on. And a couple of really eager people decided to find us a tournament and organize us. So we got to play our first inaugural tournament in Vegas in January of 2024.
0: So we talked a little bit about this at the start. That seems like an incredible first step.
1: Yeah, it was a big first step, because we also had to organize funding to get jerseys. And but I think there's something about it being in Vegas that got people like a little more excited to go and travel somewhere. But there was enough of it. I think we took to that tournament, we took 14 people. Sometimes we have to pick up people from other leagues, but most of us were from the Eugene Corvallis area.
0: Okay, so explain gender expansive.
1: Yes. Please. So when we first started, I think the term being used was gender inclusive, but then we realized, well, we're not including the men. And so they have lots of inclusion everywhere in hockey. They've dominated it for so long. And so we're open to making sure that anybody on the gender spectrum feels included and welcome on our team. So we have trans players, we have non-binary players, we have women players, and anywhere along that spectrum.
0: And also talk about your name and how that came about.
1: So the Filthy Filberts, we had a bunch of different names and it won, but filthy is a term that people use in hockey when you like, you do that move with the puck where you like take it around someone and you tuck it in behind the net and everyone's like, filthy, like that was like some sort of fancy move. And then a filbert is a hazelnut, right, which is Oregon is known for. And I actually, before joining the Filberts, didn't know what a filbert was. I knew what a hazelnut was, but I was not from Oregon, so I did not know what a filbert was.
0: That's the same thing.
1: Yep.
0: Right?
1: Yeah. And so that became sort of what we built our logo off of. Was
0: the logo is very interesting, by the way. It's got a filbert, I think, sort of a
1: filbert, a helmet almost.
0: Yeah, a helmet on the, so it's a nut, the shell of the filbert is the guy's hat, or the, not the guy, but the players.
1: Yeah.
0: So that's very interesting to me.
1: Yeah.
0: I forgot to ask you that before, how you got your name.
1: Yeah, so we had a vote, and that one, hands down, got the most votes.
0: So one of the questions I asked early on was, do you practice and where do you practice? And you answered that you don't.
1: We don't. So most of us play some form of hockey, whether we're in a class at the Eugene rink, whether we're in the co-ed league out of Eugene's rink, or whether we just show up to stick time, which is just you come in your full gear and you can, you know, practice whatever skills you're working on. And because ice is really expensive and not super easy to get. So we don't get actual practice time. We're working on it. We're hoping April and May, our goal is to have a set time for anybody who's, you know, qualifies in the, or not qualifies, but is in the gender expansive definition, can come out and just skate with us. We did that once before and we had a couple of young coaches come out and it was awesome. Because you don't realize how, I don't know. Some people don't walk in the world realizing how hard it is to skate when there's people who think you shouldn't be on the ice, right? Whether they're saying it out loud or it's their body language. So when we had the rink all to ourselves and we could skate up and down, it was awesome. And so that's something that we want more of our players to experience. So we're hoping April and May, we'll have our own ice time. And then next year, because the rink closes in the summer months, we will be able to do that once a month. So then we will get that practice time.
0: I see. Yeah. So the rink closes in the summer.
1: It does. It closes because I think it's just cost.
0: Cost.
1: Yeah, okay. Cost to run it with the heat. And there's not as many people interested in playing hockey. Most rinks, I was shocked. I'm from Canada and the rink never closes. So I was like, what? But the Eugene rink is closed usually May to late September.
0: Huh.
1: Yeah.
0: Okay. So, and so you don't, do you have tournaments through that time?
1: We do. We played last year and we'll play again, Dirty Birds tournament. And that's the Portland United puts on the Dirty Birds tournament. Yeah. All their teams are Dirty Bird names, like they have the Hooters and the Bush Tits and all of those. So they host a tournament every July and we played in it last July and it will be our go-to tournament. We'll definitely show up at that tournament.
0: Are you the only gender expansive team?
1: No, Portland United is as well. Their whole league is. Yeah.
0: Oh, cool. Yeah. That's great.
1: Yeah. They switched, actually. They were Portland Women's Hockey, and they changed to Portland United when their community brought to their attention that they didn't feel included in the word woman.
0: And was this a new type of team for you personally? Having a gender-expansive team?
1: Yeah, I think when I played in the Bay Area, it wasn't, nobody was talking about it. We were just women playing hockey. So I love that now that in the mix, we're expanding what that means because hockey, you know, most people think of hockey, they think of the NHL or the dudes that are out there, like you said, hitting each other around on the ice. And it's a sport where everybody belongs. And
0: Yeah. That's really, it's just such an interesting concept to me, a women's hockey team with gender expansive, including women, hockey team. You talked about support on and off the ice.
1: Oh, that's my favorite part about being on the team is we have a group chat or we have email list and we take care of each other on and off the ice. We've had players going through, I was just saying, last weekend we had our first baby shower. So one of our players is having a baby in a couple of weeks. And so we all got together and threw a baby shower games and the baby got its first little jersey.
0: Oh.
1: Which is adorable.
0: Like the one that you have on?
1: Yeah, exactly like this, but in the smallest size that we could get made. And then their number is 25 because they're being born in 2025.
0: Oh.
1: We've had players go through cancer treatment and people have provided meals, rides to and from, emotional support.
0: Mm-hmm.
1: We've had job loss. We had somebody go through a big surgery and we, you know, us and Portland United helped them get to their, you know, hospital appointments, made sure they were fed and came by for emotional support visits. So that to me is, again, like that heart of what it means to be a team is that you watch each other's back, no matter where you are in the world. And especially in this climate right now, knowing that our players can come to us with their worries or their concerns and get love.
0: You said you're going to be playing in May. Where are you playing in May?
1: We're hoping to. We just are going to look at the Medford tournament. Medford has a Mother's Day weekend tournament.
0: Okay.
1: Yeah.
0: And then you also talked about playing in Iceland.
1: Yes.
0: Right? Which is a perfect place to play hockey.
1: Oh, it is the perfect place. And it is. So there's an organization that does like travel and play. Uh-huh. And so one of our teammates found the Travel and Play Network and said, hey, do you want to go to Iceland? And so we rallied to see, and I think right now we have 14 of us going. There's three players from other teams that don't usually play with the Philbirds, but we will go in September and play hockey.
0: Do you have sponsors who help out with the cost?
1: We do. Two Towns Cider is a big sponsor of ours. Mm-hmm. And one of our players works for them, but they have been one of our biggest sponsors. And then Mary Riley is a realtor in Eugene. She's another ongoing sponsor. And then the Peddler, who just unfortunately closed in Eugene, they were really big in getting our jerseys, for us. And we're always looking for more people that want to contribute because hockey's expensive.
0: Yes.
1: Right? A tournament can cost anywhere from $250 to $1,000 just to enter into the tournament. And then there's travel costs. And then there's hotel, like accommodations. Right. So we do our best to keep those costs down so that people can come. But it is, you know, like another one of those barriers you don't always think about is people are being priced out based on the tournament and the location. Mm-hmm. And so we're always trying to come up with creative ways to fundraise. Mm-hmm.
0: Do you have, if someone wanted to donate to you, how would they do that?
1: They could email thefilthyfilberts@gmail.com.
0: Okay.
1: And we could tell them how to do that. And we have, what are they called? Like banners that we take to tournaments and we put a sponsor's name up. We can add their name to the banner so they get that. And we also do social media. We're the Filthy Filberts on Instagram and Facebook. And so we'll do like sharing of the sponsors whoever mm-hmm. wants to sponsor us. And it makes a difference because we've got single moms and we've got, people that are just not making the money.
0: Right. And you said you had some pretty young players too.
1: We do. We have a big range. We have some people, I think we have a new crew coming on who just finished their first hockey class. And a lot of them are in the later 20, early 30s range, that hard young adult phase when you're still trying to get your feet under you. And then I'm at the other end in the fabulous 50s category of people. So we have like a range of ages and walks of life. Yeah.
0: Okay.
1: Yeah.
0: Now, I think you shared with one group that you and I are in together about a young girl who was interested in the team.
1: So that was actually at Winthrop. So we went to Winthrop and played in a pride tournament. Uh-huh. And there was a trans team, like a whole team that is Team Trans is what they're called. And they're all trans players. And they heard that there was a young 16-year-old at the rink who was watching them play, a young trans player, super excited, imagining themselves one day being able to play on mm-hmm. a team like that. And so they got together whatever like merch, like jersey and extras that they had and gave it to her and then are going to follow up with more swag, we call it, and make sure that she feels like she has a place in hockey. So that's was a huge win. Because I think I was saying to you earlier, it's one thing to go and play like all women's tournaments. But when we're playing just in women's tournaments, people are still being sort of left out who don't feel like the title woman includes them in the game. But when we play in a pride tournament and there's Team Trans there, right? Oh, okay. Now everybody really is feeling like they're included in that tournament. So that's, I think, an important piece of our mission is to make sure we're not just playing women-only tournaments, but we're showing up to pride tournaments like the one they put on in Winthrop, which was so much fun.
0: Are there pride tournaments in other places?
1: Yeah. So Seattle hosted that one, and they're doing Seattle Pride has a hockey league, and they're doing another one in June, and two of us are going to that one. That one's a draft tournament where you just sign up and you just randomly get put on a team. So a couple of us are going up to play in that tournament as well.
0: So you wouldn't necessarily know who the team members are.
1: You just show up at the rink, find out who's on your team, and figure out how to play hockey together.
0: And what position do you play?
1: I play defense.
0: Defense, okay.
1: Yes, I love playing defense. And that is the position not everybody loves playing. I've never scored a goal. But I've stopped a lot.
0: Well, that's just as important.
1: Yeah, but it is I think people feel nervous in defense because you're protecting the goal. And you have to kind of, I don't know, be more aggressive, but you're definitely attacking more, right? Like you're going up and taking the puck away from people more.
0: And sending it in the opposite direction.
1: Sending it down to your teammates. Yeah. If you're new to the game, they usually say play wing, like right or left wing, because it's a little bit easier to learn. But I loved backwards skating when I was first learning how to skate, so I chose defense, and now I love it. And
0: so you have to be able to skate backwards?
1: Kind of.
0: I would think if defense, you'd have to go forward.
1: Well, so someone's coming towards my net with the puck, if I can face them, I can see them in the puck, and I can skate backwards and hopefully take it away from them. Uh-huh. More times than not, I fall on my butt.
0: So you have to get pretty used to falling.
1: Yes, you do. Falling, and I mean, I can't show you, it's a radio show, but I have bruises all over my one leg because of blocking shots. So getting in the way of shots.
0: Are you blocking shots purposely, you mean?
1: Most of the time, yeah, because this is just my style, is like, if I can't stop you, I'll get in the way. And sometimes when I get in the way, it means I stop the puck instead.
0: Uh-huh.
1: Yeah. And you see it in the like National Hockey League too, where they count the shots blocked or whatever.
0: Right. But
1: for me, it's more like I'm not as fast. So I'll just throw my body on the puck. Yeah.
0: Huh. Okay.
1: Yeah.
0: Well, that's a lot about that, and
1: a lot about hockey.
0: Yeah, a lot about hockey, and I guess sort of the obvious question right now during these times is, how do you keep yourself safe? And have you felt the pressure from any negative comments, actions at all?
1: We haven't felt anything like intentional attack, but when it comes to planning to go to tournaments, location matters, and we have people put forward like, hey, let's go check out this tournament in Texas, and then I think it's up to our trans and non-binary players to decide if that feels safe to them. So I think that's part of my role, is to remind people who aren't thinking about that we have players that might not feel safe traveling to certain places, and to check in with them and see. And like I think I was sharing with you earlier, no one at our rink is intentionally exclusive, but I think there's some ignorance in the world, and so people will use comments or misgender people. And again, I think those of us who are, like, I was born female, she, her pronouns, so if I'm hearing someone misgender my teammate, I need to step in and be like, oh, actually, they.
0: Right.
1: Or if somebody says something, like misuses a term, again, ignorance, people aren't educating themselves to step in and say, hey, that's not cool. This is what you could say instead. I don't always make friends that way in the outer world, but I do on my team, and that's what matters to me.
0: Yeah, and I think that, there's a trick to how you tell people, give people feedback about language. We've talked about that too, is that there's this whole issue of white fragility.
1: Yes. You would say some straight fragility is probably out there too.
0: Yeah, so white straight fragility definitely trips people up. And so to give feedback to somebody, it's important to do, because we should be doing that and not expecting somebody who's trans or someone who's non-binary to give that feedback on their own. So, exactly. Yes, I think that support is really important.
1: Yeah. Yeah.
0: I just wonder about going to Medford.
1: Yeah, well, and we discussed that, actually. Yeah. We did discuss that in wondering what it was like. And so we actually have one player who skates there regularly. So we checked in with her and we're like, what's the vibe there in Medford? It's definitely probably going to be a very, I know it's a women's tournament, so it's going to be more geared in that sense. But the consensus was it feels safe to go there. And again, we got to go and see and represent, because it is important to also not go. like I was saying with you, I have a son. He plays hockey. When I first started playing in Eugene, it was all men. I had one other woman on my team. And I would get angry because I felt like they coached me differently. They talked to me differently. They made me feel like I didn't belong. And he was like, well, then just don't play hockey. And I was like, it must be really nice for you to say that, because it's all open to you. But I want to make sure anybody who comes after me knows they belong at that rink. And I'm not going to let, like, that it's uncomfortable for me win. You know, like,
0: right.
1: I'm going to stay because I love the game and I love the sport. And I think at the heart of it, when you are a team and you're supporting each other on and off the ice, that's what hockey is, mm-hmm. right? It is a group of people who love a sport and want to come together and make sure everybody gets a chance to play. And we get to make that for people.
0: Right. And it's pretty rare to hear hockey described that way, yeah. I have to say. Mm-hmm. And maybe that's because of the stereotype of guys with hockey sticks.
1: There's more of them, for sure. But yeah. The Professional Women's Hockey League started in January of 2024, and they're changing that. They're professional women actually getting paid a living wage, so that the only thing they do is play hockey, just like in the NHL. And up until January of 2024, that didn't exist. Most women who were playing a professional level of hockey had to have their job to pay their bills and then whatever they could make. And now we actually have, I think it's 6 teams right now, and they're expanding. And it's awesome to watch.
0: And you said there were teams in Canada, women's teams in Canada
1: and the US. Yeah. So we've got Montreal, Ottawa, Toronto, Minnesota, Boston, and New York. And they were the inaugural season. Minnesota won the cup. And they did, this year they did like a takeover tour. So they went to cities that didn't have the women's hockey, sold out arenas, breaking records for number of people showing up to the league. And I got to go see Montreal and Boston play in Seattle. Mm-hmm. And one of the young humans sitting next to me got to go out on the ice, and she was out there playing hockey. And listening to and seeing all these young people, they know the names of the players, they know their stats. That's not something I saw growing up, right? I knew what my brother was watching, and I knew what the men were doing, but there wasn't any other representation. You know, like Montreal Poulin and her wife play on the same hockey team. Like, that's cool. So that's definitely expanding the sport and starting to make room for it to be more inclusive and for it to not just be what the National Hockey League has fed us for up until now.
0: Right. It's unusual to think about hockey, not just because growing up in New England, I think of hockey as a wintertime thing that you do, right? I don't think of it as a thing that you could do anywhere, mm-hmm. but that's because we skated on lakes.
1: Right. And that was what was so cool about Winthrop tournament. It was outside as well. That was the first time.
0: Canada?
1: No, it's in Washington, Eastern.
0: Oh, Winthrop. Canada.
1: Yeah.
0: Washington, okay.
1: And we got to skate outside, which I haven't done before. I haven't done the lake. That's the next on the checklist of can we find a lake to go skate on together?
0: Oh, yeah. That was how we did that.
1: Yeah. That's cool.
0: Yeah. Yeah. That's cool. So.
1: Yeah. You're like, you played in July?
0: Yeah. Well, all I can think of is that ice is melting in July.
1: Well, I think that's why Eugene closes the rink, because it's
0: too warm.
1: It's too warm. Yeah. And so it costs more to run and not as many people, because a lot of people do associate it with a winter sport.
0: Yeah,
1: for sure.
0: And in Portland, when I lived there, the Lloyd Center was open all the time,
1: that
0: rink. So
1: yeah.
0: I don't know if they still have that rink.
1: They do. And they have Portland United. They have a summer season as well. So they are year round. So they started out as Portland Women's Hockey. And then because of feedback from their players, they changed to Portland United so that they were including all of the genders.
0: So if somebody wanted to go see you all play, they would go to Filthy Filbert's.
1: Yeah, if they emailed me, I could.
0: gmail.com.
1: At gmail.com.
0: Okay.
1: And we could let them know. We often, or not often, but as regularly as we can, we play against Portland. So they'll bring a crew down or we'll bring a crew up. And then we just met another team at the Pride tournament, and they're from Seattle. So we're trying to find a central location in Portland where they can come and then we can have a round. It's expensive. It's $425 for an hour of ice time in Portland and $475 in Eugene. So you got to get a good group of people and you got to get people to agree to show up. So we are always looking for to fill the stands when we do have a game. So
0: yeah, I was just thinking it would be great to go up and watch you all play.
1: Yeah,
0: that would be
1: I'll let you know
0: fun. Yeah,
1: when we have our next we're in the process of getting that, like, Seattle, Portland, Eugene one together. So that should be before the end of May. We should have something figured out.
0: Yeah, so I really want to encourage anyone who's listening, if you're interested in supporting hockey, especially a gender-expansive team, the Filthy Filberts, to email them at filthyfilberts@gmail.com and find out about donations, because this is an expensive sport. It's especially if you're traveling all the time.
1: Yeah,
0: and especially if you're going to Iceland.
1: Yeah. Exactly.
0: Like that's,
1: yeah.
0: It's not like a spare change thing.
1: No.
0: Okay.
1: It's a big commitment.
0: Yeah. Anything else we didn't really cover? I'm just going to look through my notes for a second. So you said your age range was late 20s to 50s.
1: Yeah. Well, most of the tournaments we play at, you just have to be over 18. So if there's young players out there that want to join us, it's thefilthyfilberts@gmail.com, and we'll get you hooked up. We're also hoping next season to show up to some of our even younger players who are playing, because they have to play in the co-ed leagues.
0: Right.
1: So we're hoping to a few of us to fill the stands so that they know they're being cheered on.
0: Oh, that's great.
1: So if you're a mom of somebody who needs a little support, if you email thefilthyfilberts@gmail.com, we'll try and show up in your stands too.
0: Well, I really appreciate you taking time to come and talk with us today.
1: That was so much fun.
0: Really curious about this team. So you're listening to Queer Dispatch at 91.7 FM. 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Brian has been engineering this fabulous session. Shannon was my guest. 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We're also podcasted on Spotify. Some of the previous programs are not quite caught up yet. Thank you so much for listening, and we'll see you next
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2: 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She'll be in our spotlight next week. Here's Show Me What Love Is.

trembling.

That was music from Stolen Identity from L.A. Who you are? All right, up to Toronto. Here's Julian Taylor. This is Dedication. I'm Larry Kay. We are Indigenous in Music.

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Yeah, I'd like to invite you over to our brand new Indigenous and Music Directory.com. 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We've got some new artists over there. Sandy Schofield, Thea Hopkins, Ave Rose Johnson. It's cool. 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Brand new. All right, Irv Lyons Jr. Here's an old favorite. I'm Larry Kaye.

0: soul.
1: That's music from the banda Black Rio. Fizzo. Hey, right now, if you want to get a hold of me, you can email me at larry@indigenousandmusic.com and I'll email you back. Hook us up. And you can also find me all over the web. Put my name in there, Larry K, Indigenous in Music, and bam, there we are. All right, let's go up to Alaska. Ka-choon. This is On That Day.

0: talking about? Now what? You got no clue. So why don't you take your mind to another place?
1: Today's temperate rains pours, we temperate rainforest, the emperor's rainforest, remember this day for. The eagle wolf is huffing and puffing, he's bluffing while stuffing the muffin down his skull like nothing. Give the cog one ton of Donna from Kuna,

Chorus and the Philharmonicas. And New Road, that's Dreams and Sounds. I'm Larry Kay. I'm a tribal member of the Ho-Chunk Nation and the Omaha Nation. Get to hang out with you guys every week, right here on this fine station. And we are everywhere. We are everywhere. I'm Larry Kay. We're going to take a short break. We will be right back. We're not going nowhere.

0: 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Whether you're on the road or chilling at home, or just a tap away, tune in on your smart speaker or your favorite app and get ready to turn it up. 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

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It's time for the home stretch. Let's head on down to Mexico. Music now from Kinky. This is Mexican Radio. Going back, back

That was Sistema Solar, Yo Bogano. All right, Nancy Sanchez, Jive Talkin'. I'm Larry K. We are indigenous in music.

Oh, yeah. Old Soul Rebel one day. I'm Larry Kay. 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All right, Amanda Roan. 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

Brand new Amanda Rayon. Not this time. I'm Larry Kay. I'd like to let you know, if you want to get a hold of me ever, feel free to email me at larry@indigenousandmusic.com and I'll email you back. Also, you can hook us up over on LinkedIn. I'm Larry Knutson, the Ho-Chunk. We're going to take a short break, and we're going to be right back and close the show with music from our guest, Shawnee Kish. 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It's time to close the show. Music now from Shawnee Kish. This is Tequila Knows Me.

0: Well, there you go. Another 2 hours of Indigenous and Music with me, Larry Kay, from the Omaha Nation, from down in Macy, Nebraska. Now, that's what I'm talking about. Hey, I'd like to thank my guest, Shawnee Kish, for stopping by and giving us an update on her new music from her brand new album, Chapter One. And she's also featured in our current issue of the Say magazine. Stop on over and take a look. Next week, Chantel Ducard. Thank you for tuning in to Indigenous and Music and supporting us and our musicians. Indigenous and Music has been produced by me, Larry Kay. Our engineer is Paul Salvatore. Our theme music is composed by Lenny Long. Today's show has been recorded at the Say Magazine Studios in Bradenton, Florida. 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Have yourself a good evening and a good night. Until next time, from all of us here at Indigenous Music, stay happy. Adios. Oh, yeah.
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2: Welcome again to my show, Finding Fringe. This is a Wednesday, and if you missed this, I'll repeat this at the end of this show on Wednesday. 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And you know that I cover politics, environment, the arts, culture, poetry, all the beautiful things that I love. I'm a STEAM guy, not a STEM guy. I've got an amazing guest on the other side of the line. And I met him at the Midcoast Watershed Council. He is a master melittologist, so a melittologist, amazing word. He is dealing with a biological animal that is, maybe 130 million years of evolution. And in fact, this animal evolved from predatory wasps and on Gondwana. Remember Gondwana land? I think about 300,000 years ago, the modern version of this animal was evolved. We're talking about the honeybee. And then beekeeping, started in Egypt, and there's stories of boats going down the Nile with beehives to pollinate all the beautiful fruits and veggies that grew in the Nile Basin. Anthony Melathopoulos, OSU professor of pollinator health. This is a great time to talk about bees. Welcome to the show.
3: Thank you. So great to be here.
2: And so you brought up a report that you all have. It's a year old, right? The report on the bees of Oregon 2025. And basically you introduced the people that attend the Midcoast Watershed Council to the status of bees, how to protect them. And did you say there were 8,000? I know there's 20,000 species of bees, more or less, but how many in Oregon? 8,000, maybe?
3: Yeah, we think right now, thanks so much for that, we don't really know. That's, the first shoe to drop is that we don't actually have a complete inventory of the bees of Oregon. And we know this because on a weekly, sometimes even more frequent basis, we're finding new species that we didn't know were here in the state. And so the estimate is 879. Seems very specific, but our taxonomist, our lead taxonomist, Lincoln Best, has kind of combed through the literature, the kind of people documenting bees in neighboring states, and came up with that number. It's likely to be higher, but so it's a good chunk of the fauna. And some of the bee taxa that we're familiar with, like bumblebees and mason bees, are particularly well represented in Oregon. So we've got we're a hot spot for some of the kind of the bee genera that people know and love.
2: And bees do quite well in the more arid places. I know my old stomping grounds down in the Chiricahuas, down in Sonora, there's hot spots there for bees, big time.
3: Yeah, they, in general, bees all around the world, there's more species diversity in the high deserts. And so places like the Sonoran Desert or any of those southwestern deserts, we'll have some of the highest bee biodiversity on the planet. But, of course, we have some of those deserts here in Oregon as well, and that's where a lot of our bee biodiversity is found.
2: And so, in general, I know that you have this data point you're capturing when people notice a bee. Of course, there's the specialist bees, or you call them exotic bees, people want to find the most exotic one that's never been recorded by scientists. What is the general health bees and can I call them bees? And that includes all bees, right? Not, it doesn't include wasps, right? Or hornets. It's a very specific mason bees, bumblebees. They're distinct from wasps, big time.
3: Tricky. Yeah. It's tricky because, as you pointed out, somewhere 100 million years ago, there was a divergence. So the wasps have been around for a long time, and they're a very diverse group, the Hymenoptera. Now, early in the evolution of the wasps, they started to become primarily feed in one way or another as a parasitoid or as a direct predator on other insects, so on meat. And then there was this strange divergence that happened somewhere around 100 million years ago where one line of wasps switched and became herbivores, and which means they ate plants, but they ate plants in a specific and weird way. Namely, they started to hijack this new group of plants, the angiosperms, the flowering plants, and they started to produce nectar, which is the reward that the bees use to fuel their flight. And then as a protein source, instead of insects, they started to eat the pollen that those plants were producing, these really highly developed sexual organs that evolved in the history of plants. And so that whole switch took place. So there's a reason why it's confusing. Many wasps look like bees, and there are some bees that look like wasps, and it's because they share a common ancestry. So you're not wrong in sort of like, is it wasp or bee? In some ways, if you were to look at this purely objectively and look at, where they're situated in the family tree, you would call them a wasp. But they've functionally changed so much that they seem to be something different.
2: And I studied bats. Bats are pollinators, too. Sometimes they're intentional pollinators, and, of course, they're accidental pollinators. I mean, a lot of insects and birds are accidental. They're not there doing what a honeybee does, which is both pollen and nectar gathering for their hives, which are mostly all females. Almost all honeybees.

0: as you pointed out, whether the insect or mammal or bird is actually transferring pollen and resulting in the fertilization of a gamete. So I think a great way to think about bees is they're herbivores. They really, their motivation is not to pollinate anything. Their motivation is to get the resources out of the flower. And it just so happens, in many cases, this leads to fertilization. But really, their primary motivation is to get that stuff out of the flower. They're grazing on they're a very strange and specific herbivore. And so some of them are exquisite pollinators. And you can think about, you know, on the coast, if we were to travel just south to Bandon, we have, our commercial cranberry industry. And those plants will not set fruit without bee visitations. And so cranberry growers do two things. One is that they rent commercial honeybee colonies, and these are the colonies that many of your listeners are familiar with, the honeybee, which make these large colonies. But they also, in and around the bogs where the cranberries grow, there's natural habitat where a lot of these wild bees are making their nests. And they also are traveling into the bog when it's in bloom to get the pollen out, but in the process they transfer some pollen to the stigma. All of those are, you know, pollinators. And but there's all sorts of other examples. A great one that I, you know, like is, again, with honeybees, on the eastern part of the state, we grow alfalfa seed, which is used, as a forage, nitrogen-fixing forage for livestock, put in many hay mixes that are used across the United States. Honeybees really don't like to pollinate the plant. It has the male and female parts kind of shoot up from underneath their head, and they knock them in the head. And so they learn to try and sneak out and get the nectar from the side of the flower without triggering the pollination. So in this case, the honeybees are not pollinators at all. They are just, a herbivore that are taking nectar from the plant and not causing pollination. It's tricky, and you can imagine this magnified across the state with 800 species and, you know, tens of thousands of flowering plant species. It's hard to know, who's pollinating who. And in fact, we don't know in many cases, who are the primary pollinators of some of our native plants.
1: Well,
0: sorry for that.
1: No, I mean, I love, I'm not contentious against the word pollinator. I know one out of three bites of food technically come from bees doing their foraging and their harvesting. But in Ecuador, I saw the vulture bee, which eats meat and dead fish. Amazing little creature there.
0: It's a weird kind of like diversion. Yes, those stingless bees are still losing flowers, but somehow they've just turned back the clock.
1: Right.
0: And are now getting meat, yeah.
1: And then there are bees that make their hives in animal feces, too. That's
0: in all sorts of places. And that's maybe the thing for your listeners may not appreciate. You think of a honeybee colony, and you think of this big box with lots of insects streaming out, and it may be the case that, it may be indistinguishable to them from a yellow jacket nest, which also has, thousands of individuals by the end of the summer that are coming out of a hole in the ground or from an aerial nest. But most of our bee species are nesting around your property, and you wouldn't even know it because it's a single individual. There's no colony. There's no queens. It's just a single individual provisioning a nest, maybe 12 offspring per individual, and they're finding little nooks and crannies, little knot holes in wood that a beetle borer has gone through and emptied out. There's, I know there's some species, I don't think they're in Oregon, that will make their nest in seashells. Many of them dig little holes in the ground that are very inconspicuous and you wouldn't notice them. So there's a whole lot of bees with a real variety of different lifestyles. That's hard to get your head around when you think, Winnie the Pooh comes to your mind and you think about this honeybee colony in this nest with thousands of individuals and a queen. That's not how most bees are, and it's

0: it's a world of mystery and wonder that you know, our volunteers here in Oregon are starting to explore.
1: Well, you have this factoid. You tell me, and any of this is something you've just recently seen. I saw it over my science feeds. One mason bee can pollinate 12 pounds of cherries. It takes 60 honeybees to perform the same task. Mason bees are these sort of gentle natured. We have them here now on the coast here where I live, and they rarely sting you, and if they do, it's sort of like a mosquito bite, but there you go. Mason bees are solitary, and one can pollinate the same amount of cherries as a 60 bees, honeybees. Interesting.
2: Yeah, the factoid is right, and I think with many solitary bees, they won't sting you at all. They don't have a nest to defend, really, of thousands of individuals. They will try to get out of your way. Like, if you were to hunt them, you're going to pursue them, they would just, like, you know, take shelter. They're really docile. And so all these bees, apart from, you know, maybe honeybees and bumblebees, pose no threat. And some of them are really good at pollinating certain plants. The one I think of a lot is, you know, a lot of plants in the blueberry family, or your listeners likely have some tomatoes growing. Tomatoes actually do require pollination, and oftentimes the wind will pollinate them. And I know you have a lot of wind on the coast. But the pollen is in a little tube, and a honeybee can't access it. Many bees can't access the pollen. But bumblebees and some other bees, they have this mechanism of shaking the pollen out of the tube. So the bee will clamp on to the middle of the flower with their mandibles, their teeth, and then they will uncouple their muscles and create a buzzing that shakes the pollen out onto them, and then they pollinate them. So things like tomatoes, but also blueberries, are in the same boat with these kind of, what we call them, porocidal anthers, anthers that are inverted and the pollen's on the inside, not visibly displayed like a dandelion. Those require a specific kind of bee to unlock the puzzle of getting the pollen out. And that happens in many, many ways across the flora and bee fauna of the state, where there are these specific kind of relationships between certain bees and certain flowers. And certain bees have gotten really good at certain flowers, and that makes them often much better pollinators.
1: So they are a remarkable example for any student of biology of speciation. I studied cichlids, those 2,000 species of this fish, and each one can live in Madagascar or the part of Africa, and each one in the same lake has different ways of finding food. Side by side, they've evolved to do different things, but they're all they all take care of their eggs and their fry. They guard them, and sometimes they do mouth brooding. And bees have the same kind of passion ingrained to take care of their families. Certainly, the hives, the honeybees, and I think this came to my attention years ago in sustainability classes I taught. The colony collapse disorder was happening in the early 2000s, and how honeybees are worked to death and they're discombobulated. There's one guy in eastern Oregon that takes his bees, or did, to California for the bloody almond groves, and those flowers only last, what, a week, and so these bees that he used to take there have to do all this pollinating, and he's been finding his colonies are dying. And so his name is Ryan Llewellyn with Sweet Bee Honey Company, and he now transformed his eastern Oregon 400 acres into wildflower, and so he's now a honey guy instead of a truck guy trucking his colonies over to California. Interesting.
0: Yeah.
2: Yeah, a couple things I would say about that is, you know, I'm actually going to see Ryan next week, so I'm looking forward to seeing all the improvements he's done on his property. But most Oregon beekeepers travel to California for almond pollination, commercial beekeepers, and there's about 80,000 colonies in the state. It's
0: The thing that's notable about Oregon is the majority of commercial beekeepers don't earn their money on honey, but it's from crop pollination.
1: Yeah.
0: And so they're all back in the state now. It's not like, I think there was a great survey of where beekeepers move, and some of the beekeepers from the Midwest make this big migratory transition that, you know, they start, you know, they're eventually going to be in North Dakota, but, you know, they were in Almonds, and now, you know, they finished in Washington, and they keep moving the circuit. Oregon beekeepers leave the state once for almond pollination. And, you know, currently, if many of people who are on the west side may have noted that they were, you know, they were in meadow foam, pollinating meadow foam, blueberries, sweet cherries. They're starting to move into, Oregon produces most of the nation's vegetable seed supply. So radish and cabbage, carrot seed is almost predominantly pollinated in the Madras area, produced. All of these, and I think you raised this earlier, but the, you know, the number of bites in our diet that are bee pollinated, especially the ones that are the healthiest. So honeybees are, and Oregon honeybees are disproportionately crop pollinating bees. They are very, it's not a great honey producing, there isn't an area in Oregon that's, you know, makes honey in the same way that beekeepers in the Midwest will. And so I think something like 80% of their income comes from a relationship with the grower where they, in exchange for the pollination services, they're given a fee, and that's how they run the operations.
1: Well, the Virginia colony in 1662, they brought over the honeybees. So honeybees are not native to North America. And the earthworm, the typical earthworm, is also not native to North America. Yeah. So it's a new thing that, you know, the old world, new world kind of crossover. Not the Columbia Exchange, which is a whole nother thing. No tomatoes in Italy before 1492. No pepper, you know, those species. Tomatoes are native to Mexico, and corn is native to Mexico, and potatoes are native to Peru and Bolivia. So interesting how we're all kind of exotic species, aren't we? Professor Himelathopoulos, we're all kind of invasive, aren't we not? My God.
0: You know what I was thinking when you were talking about that? It made me think of the first work of sociology was this book called, Fable of the Bees by Bernard Mandeville. It's this fascinating, I think he was a Dutch.
1: Yeah, yeah, Mandeville's amazing, yeah.
0: Yeah, so for him it was this, you know, and then Shakespeare, there was this idea of the honeybee colony as being this, you know, you had the king and then you had the worker bees and everybody had their duty and their place. But the thing that was weird about Mandeville's hive was that they were cantankerous. They were constantly disputing and debating. And I think there's this whole world, of a kind of cosmopolitan world and ideas that have to be debated and discussed. You know, it has a honeybee metaphor. There's right at the beginning of that period, honeybees are kind of brought into the fray as a kind of exemplar of, you know, what that was like. It's really great. It's a great poem. It's really, you've heard of it before.
1: Oh, I have. Like. Absolutely. Yeah.
0: Yeah. Yeah.
1: Well, I mean, I know we have this anthropomizing apes, and Jane Goodall started that too, but The Secrets of the Bees by James Cameron, that just what came out on the Disney channel.
0: I haven't seen it yet. You know, I feel embarrassed. I need to watch this.
1: Yeah, well,
0: was it good? Did you like it?
1: It's okay. It's by a National Geographic photographer who his whole life traveled the world photographing, you know, leopards and large animals, and he was just blown away by how important the bee was. And so he studies the one colony from winter to spring to fall and what they had to do to get enough honey to winter over, but then he goes off on the sides and he does the Asian honeybee, which is that has that predator wasp, and the photography is like amazing. You know, it's James Cameron, right? That dude, Avatar. Yeah,
2: it's, I got to see this. Yeah.
1: It's really good, and it's you know, it's again a 12th, 11th grade reading level, as most things are, but it I think it allows people to revisit how important and diverse bees are, not just the honeybees, but it does go to worker bee number one, so he kind of turns it into that kind of a Disneyfication. I'm not a big fan of Disney, but
2: I guess people got to start somewhere, and I get, you know, with our program when we developed it, I was a little bit frustrated. You know, there was so much interest in bees, especially as you pointed out, there was the bee losses that happened with honeybee colonies, you know, about almost a decade now ago. And people were interested, but in some ways I felt like the attitude was that people could be passive watchers of this whole thing. And I thought there's a lot to be known, and people are curious, and, you know, given the kind of the learning pathway and the resources, they could actually, you know, move beyond the kind of, you know, flattened, you know, this is what a bee is, and kind of explore. Because I think, especially on the coast, I think there's very little known about the natural history of many of these bees. And we do rely on, you know, I was thinking about Mandeville, and his metaphor is like, you know, kind of wild and crazy compared to, you know, if people were read the book, it would be just like, that is not a bee. People's idea of what bees are, you know, very simplified and Disneyfied and, you know, Winnie the Pooh eyes. And I think there's a lot out there that it's shocking how little is known, and how just a little bit of study of these creatures reveals mysteries that, you know, that nobody knows. You know, nobody's ever cared to ask of these creatures. And I think I think that was a real victory for Oregon, that we kind of launched that, and that people, you know, quickly responded. And there are people in every county of this state now who know a lot more than James Cameron.
1: Yeah, I know. 2014, the Legislative Task Force on Pollinator Health. So the project was focusing on reducing the pesticide exposure, and you're all part of that. And you've got a strategic plan that runs out in 2027. And according to your report, you've met or exceeded many of the targets. And one of them is training over 12,000 licensed pesticide applicators about why we need to have bee protection provisions. Talk a little bit about that.
2: I've never talked to a licensed pesticide applicator before I got this job. I wasn't quite sure what, you know, I had an image in my mind of what they were, but I didn't, you know.
1: They weren't the Orkin man. They weren't coming after all the insects with broads.
2: That's what I thought. Yep. I thought the Orkin man. I thought like it was a person who had a small transit van full of chemicals driving around. That's what I thought, you know, a pesticide applicator was.
1: They have helicopters don't they?
2: That wasn't the case. Yeah.
1: Yeah.
2: So the idea of a licensed or registered pesticide applicator, I think, comes, if I'm not mistaken, when EPA was formed in the 70s. And so at that point, Congress was tasked, with EPA, there were more stringent standards in evaluating pesticides. And so there was a whole bunch of pesticides that, you know, would be taken off the market if they were enforced to the way that it was written. And so what Congress decided was that, you know, some of these could be used safely if the applicator was trained. And so this whole category of restricted use pesticides came into, you know, American pesticide registration history. And I think there's analogs in OECD states around the world like this. So they have to take, you know, to use any of those pesticides, or even to use a pesticide commercially, you know, if you were to your friend, you said, could you come over and use this pesticide? I'll pay you a couple bucks. That's actually illegal. That requires you to be registered to provide it as a service. And so the registrations are administered by the state, and you have to take a test and be able to show that you're competent in
0: you know, understanding how to use these products at a higher safety standard than the general public who goes to, you know, Home Depot. And they also, to maintain their license, they have the option of doing continuing education training. And I it became quickly clear to me that that conduit is a way to get information to a whole lot of people in a very efficient way. And they usually have these days of training that are, you know, 6 hours long with all sorts of training seminars. And I saw, and I think the legislature saw, an opportunity to engage all these folks. And so when I got here, the Oregon Department of Agriculture made pollinator training a core credit. So you need a certain amount of these core credits to be able to retain your license. So that means I get to talk to a lot of pesticide applicators. And in doing that, I realized that the pesticide labels currently and increasingly have restrictions on how to use these products around bees that go through a risk assessment that's become more rigorous over the last decade. That's translated into restrictions on the pesticide label. And I realized when I started, I used clickers, little electronic clickers, that most people didn't understand and couldn't interpret the language on those labels. They're written in a very legalese fashion. They're not intuitive. I can give you an example. It doesn't make any sense. And so I developed a training to make sure that when everybody left that room, they understood all the provisions. So I do before and after tests to see, you know, what they understood and what they understood after the training. And I really kind of honed in on that training specifically to get them to make sure that they understood, you know, what was required by the law. And then after that, I also noticed that a lot of the people taking those classes weren't using insecticides, but were using herbicides, which, you know, are generally not toxic to bees, but they can severely damage the habitat that the bees live in because, you know, they depend on these plants. And so I developed another course specifically for people who primarily use herbicides, identifying plants that they're likely to encounter in disturbed areas that are of high value to bees, and showing them ways that they can manage, you know, they can manage invasive weeds at the same time retaining those plants. I've been doing that for about 10 years now, and it's been rewarding because I've been able to talk to a lot of people, and, you know, there's a lot of people who are, you know, running small businesses and are working in companies that they, you know, are required to use pesticides in, and I've got a better sense of, like, you know, how pesticides are applied and where the risk to bees are in the state. It's been rewarding for me.
1: Yeah, but Roundup is a weed killer, but it's not a direct insecticide, but the inert ingredients in the formula cause fatal matting on a bee's body, and then their sublethal doses disrupt their gut bacteria, memory, and navigation, and ultimately killing colonies, destabilizing them. So, you know, we have so many chemicals in our society. Every year, hundreds of new chemicals are produced. Pesticides, herbicides, fumicides, plenty of surfactants.
0: Rodenticides. There's a whole.
1: Yeah.
0: I mean, you know, people don't realize this, but, you know, some of the, you know, the wipes that they use in their house have EPA registration numbers. There's a whole, I mean, the realm of pesticides is enormous. I agree.
1: And we don't know what the synergistic effects are on animals. We certainly don't know what they are on fetuses, human fetuses. And we have an EPA right now that is like a double-barrel shotgun, killing all laws, killing all safety measures. And atrazine is not used in Europe, but it's our wonder pesticide, herbicides. And there's a lot of research. It's hard to do because you're not being funded by the chemical companies to do this objective research, that it's causing a lot of motor dysfunction with fetuses and babies. So these are the indirect cause and effects that people like me see, you know, I have a background in science, but not a PhD. And so I tend to see precautionary principles has been thrown out the window so many times. But under Trump, it's like a joke. It's like, let it all come back. Let's just, in fact, he his stupid RFK Jr., Bobby Kennedy, is talking about how Roundup is great. And I've talked to Bobby 20 years ago, and he was against that stuff. So we're in some awful times. I know as an OSU professor, you're not allowed to beat the bully pulpit in terms of politics, but it's all politics, is it not? And everything's politics. How it gets in the legislative part of the world, that's politics. So who's going to lobby for or against, you know, these programs that you're part of, you know?
2: Yeah, and I guess, you know, I've been an observer, and I'm certainly not an expert at this, of sort of how regulation has evolved over time. I mean, people should remember there was no pesticide regulation before Teddy Roosevelt, and that the first pesticide registration had nothing to do with safety. It was to ensure that when you were buying the product, it was the product that was in the bottle, because that there was, you know, fraudulently labeled, you know, whatever they were selling at the time. And I think I agree with you. I think that pesticide regulation is a kind of political matter and has been. I mean, we can think back to the formation of EPA, of the Environmental Protection Agency, came from, you know, most people know this story with Rachel Carson's Silent Spring, the bioaccumulation of DDT, which was, you know, not known to be, you know, acutely hazardous to people, but had this unintended effect on birds, raptors that were up higher in the food chain, where the eggs would crack because of the, you know, food organisms down the food chain would bioaccumulate into the bodies of these birds, and, you know, that was never thought of when these products were first brought to market. And that led to an evolution in risk assessment. You know, the DDT was the first pesticide that I understand. Don't quote me on this, but I think it was the first one that was a registration that was revoked under the new standards. And yeah. Similarly, in the 1990s, I remember there was all this concern around organophosphates and the effect that they were having on human health. And in the 1990s, there was the Food Quality Protection Act, which essentially said we can't take, you know, different pesticides in this class separately. They need to be considered an aggregate. And so EPA started to started implementing what they called the risk cup, where they would look at, you know, the diet of the most vulnerable person in the population, pregnant women and children, and then look at the aggregate exposure to this whole class of pesticides in the food product. And that, you know, the message to the registrant at that point was, if the risk cup was full, you couldn't put another registration into the system. And so I think that you're right. There are, you know, political and social pressure, the advance of science, you know, should, in a healthy regulatory system, create changes. That, you know, the regulatory system of Teddy Roosevelt, you know, is insufficient for the present, you know, where pesticides proliferated and they're in every part of society. And, you know, that process, you know, is not simply technocratic. It does require, you know, people and science to be able to, you know, shape the next wave of regulation. I could say that much, at least.
1: Well, the lobby, the bees don't have a lobby. The natural insects don't have lobbies. You have organizations like the Center for Biological Studies. You've got Xerces Society for Invertebrates.
2: That's right.
1: I mean, they're pushing hard against these. Like you said, Anthony, there are what are they called? The
2: organophosphates.
1: Yep, yeah. Phosphates, and then you've got the pyrethroids and the neonicotinoids, and you have boric acid. You have nematicides for parasitic worms. You have the acaricides, which are for mites and ticks. You even have molesticides to kill snails and slugs. I mean, and like you said, rodenticides, and then I know Trump has allowed the cyanide explosive devices for terrestrial mammals, canines, you know, foxes, coyotes, wolves. You know, we're in a time zone where everything is backsliding. We really didn't get to a good point to begin with. There was really never a golden era for, you know, biological research and care for the planet. And you must be getting students that are certainly a little concerned about dual use in colleges, that everything tends to go to the military or to the CEOs of these chemical and ag companies, mining companies, drones. It's great to have drones looking at whales, but in the end, the drone technology is used to surveil us, to drop bombs on Gaza. And so I think we're in a time where everything is politicized, which is good if we get our young people to understand that we have to be participants in this so-called democracy. We've got to really have a better language than just pure science PhD journals that only 22 people read. We need to translate this to quote unquote the common public. And that's kind of what you've done. You've introduced Bee Health and Bee Science to the K-12 districts, and you're doing a wonderful job going around the state. I'm sure the thing you did at the Midcoast Watershed Council, that could be replicated 100 times to 100 different city and county commissions and councils. I think that's you don't have enough you to do it, but there's got to be people that are doing this stuff.
2: No, and I appreciate that. And I guess the thing I would say is, I, you know, and this is maybe the strength, and this is extension at its, you know, at its ideal form. You know, the extension service is really about not solving problems for people, but trying to sort of create a network, you know, in the civil social sphere of people being able to resolve issues themselves, you know, giving them the tools and the power. You know, I'm thinking about coming back to the James Cameron thing and the way that people think about, like, bees. I do think that the program has been successful to the extent that it's really, and maybe this is a throwaway term, but let's use it. It's democratized the ability, you know, the production of the science of melittology. You know, there's not just one university professor who knows all the bees, but there's, you know, two dozen people across the state who come from all sorts of walks of life who, you know, are authorities. I do think that that's a real important aspect of having a healthy civil social discourse. I think, you know, when it's deferred to experts, that can lead to all sorts of problems, as you pointed out. And the extent to which it's, you know, more broadly based in society, the better. You know, I think the Midcoast Watershed Council is a great example of this, where there is a regionally based organization that, you know, does plant sales, that is bringing, you know, resources to people who are in a position that they would like to do conservation. And, you know, the extent to which we can build capacity on the ground, you know, that really, affords a lot more flexibility in solving problems in more nuanced ways than, you know, simply, you know, going in, being able to sort of think through problems in creative ways is never going to happen if you rely on the university professor. It's just not going to go. That's not the way things work. It's you know, the pesticide applicator who probably, you know, already understands in some sense because of their, you know, they're going out and seeing these problems in a repeated way. They see solutions. They may not in their toolbox that they're given be able to resolve them like in the ways that they want, but they certainly have ideas and have all sorts of thoughts about how to do things better. I think extension works best when, or beekeepers, or somebody who's doing conservation in their back property, it works best when it links things up together, and then it allows for people to really be the basis of these solutions rather than sort of some outside entity or agency or company
0: that really, you know, isn't based in the community and might not, you know, necessarily have the same goals of empowering everybody as that. So anyways, that's my bully pulpit.
1: Bully pollen puppet. No, so, and we knew this, that the studies were quashed about Agent Orange, Agent Blue. We knew that that defoliant did more damage to human life and animal life, not just stripping the trees and the crops. Those studies were quashed. Scientists working for Dow and for Union Carbide and the other dirty chemical companies, they tried to get their voice listened to, but they were quashed, saying it's, if you want to have your job, if you ever want a job in this career, you better shut your mouth. And so we still have high levels of PCB in Vietnamese women's breast milk, 35 years after the war, or 50 years after the war ended. And so we need to be much more proactive. We need to use the precautionary principle on steroids. We need to stop this this infinite growth is the way to go. And to be honest, a lot of people say, you know, modern agriculture is the bane of civilization. It has destroyed our planet greatly. It has destroyed natural areas. I think, what, one half of all arable land is now somehow connected to commercial mechanized farming. So I think a lot of students come into my classes, which is an environmental science writing class, which is, you know, and many of them are scientists that were, or going into the sciences. They want to know, what can they do once they get into industry? What is it they need to do? They're not all going to get jobs as professors, and they can get on their bully pulpit. So these are some troubling times for young people, that we radicals anticipated in the 60s, before Earth Day.
0: I know, but don't you also think that's the whole thing, is that crisis also brings opportunity? Like, I sometimes worry, you know, that we need to sort of, like, look at what's right in front of us. And I do know, I'm totally sympathetic. I do hear it from students, of the kind of dread of the present. But it's also a point of transition. There are things that are changing, and I think about the regulatory system, like, you know, Earth Day. So Earth Day, you know, led to the EPA, and the EPA led to a regulatory framework. And, you know, I suppose from the standpoint of Rachel Carson, it may not have been clear of what was ahead. Like, that, you know, it seemed as though, like, nothing will ever be done about this. But just, like, you know, a decade later, the whole framework of thinking about this had been, you know, transformed. And I think the same things are happening today. And there's a way in which I think you can, you know,
2: bemoan the present. But it also, I do think
0: you have to sort of reorient and figure out where exactly things are moving next. And I don't know where, and I certainly am too old the person to know where it's going next. I'm stuck in my old ways. I do think when you're 20 and your brain is working at full capacity and you're seeing the world for the first time, sometimes those things are clearer to see. I do think that there's opportunities, but I'm not quite clear what they are. You know, I think, you know, you were talking earlier about all the nonprofit organizations that sort of emerged. I understood them to be a product of a kind of shift in the 90s, that before, Forest Service and these large government agencies would have large staff, and that's how they operated. But in the 90s, there was this shift towards these non-government organizations that, you know, changed the landscape. The Farm Bill, you know, is quite built around these new, you know, non-governmental organizations. Thing is, if you were coming out of the 80s, would you have seen that? Would you have known that's how things were going to change? Could you? And I think some people did. I think, like, you know, you mentioned the Xerces Society, which is really a product of that shift, kind of saw something coming into being and they took hold of it. Are the people in their 20s in the same you know, in the same position to understand what's coming next and be able to sort of orient towards it. And I, that part, I'm, you know, I do feel it's a period of transition, and I do think things are changing, but I don't know how they're changing, and I don't know if we're prepared for it.
1: Yeah, well, the Center for Biological Diversity has been around a long time. We know it's called the nonprofit industrial complex. Greenwashing is really now green pornography. We know that the power of the narrative, the media, all of that. We were anticipating this, and I'm not trying to be, you know, shed light on my greatness, but when I was young, 16, 17, yeah, going to school at the University of Arizona, diving, going to the Sea of Cortez, going to those mountains, looking at how the universities were running and running roughshod over communities, we knew that if we continued this form of capitalism, which is predatory and it's extractive, we knew in the 70s, you didn't have to be Edward Abbey, and I met him, we knew, some of us knew that this is where we're going, we knew, anticipated what computers were going to do, we knew that online education was going to destroy critical thinking skills, and we knew way before AGI or artificial intelligence, we knew that the problems were there. We knew that a 8-inch motherboard took 2,000 gallons of pure water to use. And so what is a data center going to use amount of water to keep those things cool? We knew this, but nobody was listening to us. We were put on the edge. We didn't get tenure. We were all part-time faculty. We didn't have a voice at the table. And I think a lot of people in their 20s, Whitney Webb certainly knows what's going to happen to the world under this digital surveillance society, this tech fascism. We know what fascism does. So crisis creates opportunities, but it's really creating only opportunities for 3,700 billionaires on the world, in the world. And you know, we're at a real inflection point on so many levels, Professor Malathopoulos. We really are. And I think young people going to Hatfield are freaked out. There's no jobs for them. They're getting into student debt, doing these wonderful master's programs in gray whale research or turtle research, but the boats aren't going out, the fuel costs so much, and there's no housing. And so they're dropping like flies, or they end up working for the man. They don't get to do the cool stuff. They don't get to do the environmental passionate stuff. And so I think we're in a lot of inflection points, and some of us saw this when we were 17 years old, and I'm 69 years old, my friend. And I challenge my I am an elder, but I challenge a young person to debate me. I don't think my mind is old, dyed in the wool.
0: My mind is, I think, is okay. I just feel like, you know, there's a kind of way in which I am stuck in my moment. You know, I am a Generation Xer. I grew up through the 80s and 90s and went through the early 2000s. I just feel like there's something, you know, people in the 60s, you know, they saw the New Deal coalition from the 30s start to unravel into something new. And I think it was really disorienting. You know, the 1980s were a disorienting time for many people who can remember what the world was like before. And I just think now it's like one of those times. And I agree. It's possible that, you know, the changes that are happening now will just lead to something worse. But I put the challenge out to students as well. You know, there is a way in which the world might be the old kind of jobs or the old kind of approaches may be coming to an end. That means there's a space opened up for something new, and you could, there isn't, I think that it is an opportunity to try and create something. I do think, you know, again, I do think out of the, you know, the organizations that came out of the crises of the 80s were much different. The environmental organizations were different. The way environmentalism was, you know, became about cost-benefit analysis and ecosystem services, nobody talked about that, you know, in the 60s and 70s. There's going to be a different world out there, and I do think, you know, when it comes to pollinators and it comes to all of these other environmental issues, for somebody who's younger, to try and sort of take hold of what it is and where it's going. And I just, you know, for all my capacity, I just think I'm not going to be the one who's going to know it. I'm going to be the last to know.
1: But you're not in your ivory tower, that's for sure. You're in the fields and you're doing this work, mano y mano, and you're doing the work that thousands of professors should be doing in various fields. They should be at city council meetings if they're in political science or history, and they should be there to advocate for the good old days that never happened. You know, we need to really be strongly connected to the tragedy of the commons. We need to be very connected to the precautionary principle, all of that. But let's go back to this. Ball rolling by bumblebees fulfills animal play criteria. Ball rolling can act as an unconditioned rewarding stimulus. Younger bees rolled more balls with age patterns resembling mammalian juvenile play. Males rolled balls for longer durations than females. That's a great study. And that was in The Secret of the Bees.
0: I did see a clip, and I noticed that made its way in there. Yeah.
1: And it's an African American PhD. This guy's amazing. He's
0: Samuel Ramsey. Yeah, he's quite a remarkable scientist.
1: And he's photogenic, and he's got the gift of gab, and that's what we need. But it's cool to think that insects are not just insects. And the what is it? An octagon, right? Is that what the cell of a honeybee? It's such a perfect. Yeah. It's an amazing
0: hexagon,
1: thing. Hexagon. Yeah. Hex. Six sides. Six sides. And that's an amazing feat. It's amazing how they build it and how they use their mandibles to do a bee chain to go further and further down. So I think that film is going to open up some people's eyes. I think it would be a great starting point to have a discussion about what do we do. You know, this is just one microcosmic issue that we're dealing with. These animals are losing their flowers because we're bulldozing and paving over and monocropping the world, basically.
0: Yeah, if I could leave your listeners with one last, you know, plea. I do think that the world is much more mysterious and strange than you could ever imagine. That this world of bees and is multiplied by all sorts of other taxa, wasps, beetles, fish. There's so much we don't know. And I really don't think, and I think this was a mistake of the 90s, of tying, you know, biodiversity conservation strictly to utility. It had to have a service.
1: Yeah.
0: There are many creatures out there who may not lead to human utility, but are fascinating. And I do not think for a minute we're going to get very far unless we open ourselves up to sort of the unexpected life of these animals and become deadly curious about them. When we become curious and invested in their lives, I think that is a real transformation point. And I would urge people to, you know, if you did watch the National Geographic show, to pick up some deeper books on bees. There's a lot more to know. And even beyond that, the books are written by people who have limited knowledge. You need to go out and maybe you'll consider our program, Master Melipologist Program, or another excellent citizen science program programs that are out across the state, and start to explore the state, because I don't think without that kind of sense of curiosity we're going to get anywhere.
1: And that's a hopeful sign that you've got that attitude, that it's not all wise use and utilitarian. You know, a ponderosa pine produces millions, one tree, millions of pollen, and 99.9999% will never germinate. And so people want to cut the pines down because their cars and their windows are filled with this yellow pollen. So the wonders of nature are way beyond the scope of anybody that's using it as a utilitarian device, or their philosophy is steeped in pure extractive utilitarian ideology.
0: Well said. Yeah. So thanks so much for having me on, and I hope I hope people, as the summer goes on, start to notice some of those bees out in their garden.
1: Okay, and it has been fun, and we can talk about other things in the future. And this is Andony Melathopoulos, and this professor is a part of OSU, working with young PhDs. I know that you're working with Emily Carson. I don't know if you're still working with Emily. You work with Chris Adams. You mentioned Serkan Atiz, Marcello Moretti, pasture researcher. You do incredible work, and I think it's all connected. We're all connected in this. Appreciate you coming on.
0: Thanks so much for having me.
1: Bye-bye.
0: Bye.
1: So, yeah, that was a great talk. It took a while to get Adony on, and I think Adony's pronouns are her and she, and I appreciate scientists that go outside the box, and maybe Adony's going to look at the secrets of the bees on Disney. And this is why we have this show. It's a public service to people listening in Lincoln County. It is a all-volunteer community radio station, KYAQ. This is Finding Fringe, with the secondary title being Voices from the Edge. And that's the point. Many of us have been pushed over the edge or close to the edge, but it's not just trauma. It's also that our voices are not in the mainstream. We are not being funded enough. We have, I think, in 1 month, ICE detention got more money than all of the National Oceanic Atmospheric Administration, NOAA, gets in a year. So you take care. Challenge you to look for those bees. It is bumblebee season. I'm out of here. Adios.
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6: Last week, I asked you for one of the main characters in a popular children's book and movie. Split the character's name into three pieces, and you have two pronouns spelled out and a possessive pronoun phonetically. Well, the answer is Hermione from Harry Potter, her, one, and my. And our winners this week are Wendy and Barry Hurwitz, who stream KPOV from Newton, Massachusetts.
7: I read that book and seen the movie too. Life's taught me things I didn't learn in school.
6: Both my father and my stepfather are mathematicians, so for Father's Day, I've brought you a logic puzzle. This is a variation on the classic truth-teller and liar puzzle. A group of 20 villagers is sitting in a circle. Each of them always lies or always tells the truth. You ask them to tell you whether the person next to them is a liar, and after they answer, you know how many truth-tellers are in the circle. How many are there? So again, a group of 20 villagers is sitting in a circle. Each of them always lies or always tells the truth. You ask them to tell you whether the person next to them is a liar, and after they answer, you know how many are telling the truth. How many are there? When you have an answer, send your name, your answer, and the station on which you hear the puzzle to puzzle@kpov.org. I'll select one winner from among any answers received by this Saturday.
8: So lie to me.
6: This has been Pearl Stark with your Point Puzzle for the week of June 15th. The Point Puzzle is produced at KPOV, High Desert Community Radio.
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9: 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Nye Beach Cafe is open from 7 a.m. to 4 p.m. daily, serving breakfast all day as well as lunch. That's Nye Beach Cafe, 541-265-2532. Now here's local and regional news, information, and weather brought to you by the KYAQ Community News Network. The two remaining Lincoln County commissioners once again on Wednesday could not agree how or who to fill a five-month-old commission vacancy that led to the first sharp words between them over the stalemate. As he forecast on social media and news releases this week, Commissioner Casey Miller once again Wednesday brought up the vacant position left by the January death of Claire Hall and once again suggested that former Sheriff Curtis Landers deserved to be appointed. Hall had held position two on the three-member commission. Commissioner Walter Chuck quickly and strongly disagreed, saying once again that they had settled on a process, nominated and interviewed two finalists, and that appointing Landers would dishonor those finalists and that process. Landers, who was twice elected Lincoln County Sheriff and retired in 2025, defeated Chuck in a two-man race for position three in the May primary with 51% of the vote and will take that seat in January. Chuck was appointed to the position in 2025. Miller, a first-term incumbent, finished second in a six-way race for position one and will face Kathy Rigby of Newport in November. Landers emailed both commissioners this week to say he was ready and willing to be appointed to position two and then slide over to position three in January. The appointment finalist proposed by Chuck is Kristen Dawn of South Beach, who finished first in the May primary's four-candidate race for position two with 43.8% of the vote, but did not get the necessary majority to win outright. She will face Joe Steer of Siletz in the November general election. Miller originally nominated Marcy Baker of Lincoln City for the position two appointment, then in April said he wanted to wait until the outcomes of the May primary to see if the election would help clarify candidates. Baker finished a distant third in the position two primary. To appoint a third commissioner, both Miller and Chuck need to agree, and they have not been able to agree on either Don, Baker, or Landers. Quentin Smith, The Lincoln Chronicle. The Newport City Council unanimously adopted the $134 million budget for 2026-27 during its meeting on Monday night, representing a 3.9% decrease from the current budget with spending reductions across most departments. It was a challenging year to put together the budget for the next fiscal year because our revenues are staying relatively flat, City Manager Nina Vetter told the Lincoln Chronicle. We see a small increase, but our expenses continue to increase just because it's the cost of doing business, whether it's buying materials, the cost of staffing, they continue to increase. So in order to balance the budget, we had to make a number of cuts, which is the second year in a row we've had to do that. Staffing costs increased due to a 3% cost of living increase for employees and a 15% increase in the cost of benefits, according to Vetter's budget message. The cuts made were essentially items departments have on a wish list, like the police department's goal to update their drones, Vetter explained. That won't be happening this year. The budget included a 2.5% decrease in city administration, but increased in several key department services, including wastewater, fire, emergency management, library services, and parks maintenance. The budget was developed over three public meetings in April and May by the city's budget committee, which is made up of seven residents appointed by the city council, the city's six council members, and the mayor. Before the city council adopted this budget on Monday, each city councilor declared a conflict of interest since they would be compensated after passing a resolution last month to be paid $300 a month beginning in January. Shayla Escudero, The Lincoln Chronicle. On Wednesday, June 17th, at approximately 3:54 p.m., Oregon State Police and the Newport Police Department conducted a follow-up investigation that culminated in the use of deadly physical force near the 1500 block of the Siletz River Highway. The Lincoln County Major Crimes Team is responding to investigate the incident. The suspect is deceased. No police officers or members of the community were injured during the incident. There is no ongoing threat to the public. This is an active investigation, and no further information is available at this time. Any additional information will be released by the Lincoln County District Attorney's Office or the Lincoln County Major Crimes Team. There's a lot going on in Lincoln County this weekend. The Latin Mesa

0: movie nights. Then, on Saturday, June 20th, the Aquinnah Bay Yacht Club offers their Sailstice event, where they open the club to everyone, offer free sailboat rides and games, and welcome people to learn more about sailing in the area. The event also offers a free Oregon boating safety class taught by the Oregon Marine Board and Coast Guard Auxiliary. Now, here's a story from the Public News Service.
1: New data suggests Oregon is the toughest state in the country to become a nurse in, based on tuition costs and its low student retention rate. Nursing students in Oregon are paying an average in-state tuition of nearly $19,000 per year, putting it in the top 10 most expensive states. Matt Jaeger is with NURSA, the healthcare staffing platform behind the study. He says there are a number of things Oregon can do to support nursing students.
2: Making more resources available to support them with their academics, with their mental health, making sure that there's flexibility when it comes to their family and work obligations. But at the end of the day, the financial aspect does seem to be a very strong driver.
1: The research also found Oregon nursing students have a retention rate just above 60%, the lowest recorded in the study. State leaders have been pushing back on this trend. Over the past few years, Oregon has invested tens of millions of dollars into expanding nursing programs, scholarships, and simplified licensing. Jaeger says barriers to nursing education are also coming from the federal level. This spring, the U.S. Department of Education excluded nursing from their professional degree category. The change capped federal nursing school loans to under $21,000 per year, less than half of what officially named professional degrees are allowed. Jaeger says these financial limitations can impact retention.
2: This can also place a lot of stress on mental health, drawing away students' abilities to focus on their academics if they have to pick up jobs, if they have to supplement the high tuition costs in some way.
1: Without big changes, Oregon is one of the 10 states projected to have the largest nursing shortage in 2035, according to the Health Resources and Services Administration. Support for this reporting was provided by Lumina Foundation. I'm Isabel Charlet, Oregon News Service. 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
0: Now here's the extended weather forecast for the Central Lincoln Coast for Thursday, June 18th. Partly sunny today with a high near 67, a north-northwest wind gusting to 22. Cloudy this evening with a low around 51. On Friday, Juneteenth, partly sunny with a high near 65 with a light northwest wind. Mostly cloudy Friday night with a low around 51. On Saturday, mostly cloudy, gradually becoming sunny with a high near 63, an overnight low of 50. On Sunday, partly sunny, gradually becoming sunny with a high near 67, a low of 52. On Monday, sunny with a high near 72. On Tuesday, mostly sunny with a high near 69. And on Wednesday, sunny with a high near 66 and breezy. And that's the news from KYAQ, Lincoln County's only community radio station.
3: The Public News Service Thursday afternoon update. I'm Mike Clifford. Ukraine launched what appeared to be its largest attack on the city since the Kremlin invaded more than 4 years ago. NBC notes waves of Ukrainian drones hit a major refinery in Moscow for the second time this week. And President Trump lashed out at criticism over the terms of his interim U.S.-Iran peace deal, saying those who think he hasn't done enough on Tehran are either jealous, bad people, or stupid. CNBC notes his comments came shortly after the U.S. and the Iranian president signed a 14-point memorandum of understanding to extend the ceasefire, including in Lebanon, and reopen the Strait of Hormuz. Meantime, New York State's clean energy workforce is continuing to grow. The Pathways to Apprenticeships Clean Energy Program connects people from low-income communities with union apprenticeship programs.
4: Sagan Subrian Aziz was part of the inaugural class this year. Beyond the workforce skills, he says it allowed him to better understand climate change and its impacts.
5: It gave me an opportunity to understand and to see what so many people are talking about, but how I can myself get the gainful knowledge and information that I need to speak to others about it and maybe become make a change.
4: For now, he wants to work with the Iron Workers Union, but is looking to work as a contractor long term. I'm Edwin J. Vieira.
3: And postal workers union leaders are rallying communities to help save 25 post office locations in California that have suspended operations and could close permanently.
6: More than 414 locations nationwide are currently on the U.S. Postal Service suspension list, and hundreds more have closed in recent years. Sarah Wilson is president of Local 960 with the American Postal Workers Union. She says the USPS has reopened multiple locations.

0: after communities campaigned on their behalf.
1: As of today, I can smile. The two offices that were about to lose their lease, Shingletown and Shasta, have a brand new lease. They're safe. On the 10th of October, the Klamath River Post Office reopened.
0: USPS guidelines say local post offices may suspend operations if there's a natural disaster, if the office is severely damaged, if there aren't enough staff, or if there are problems with the lease. I'm Suzanne Potter.
2: Next, community health centers serve as more than just a place to see a doc in many places in Texas over the last few years. They've also started addressing the demand for behavioral health services by integrating it into primary care appointments. Lance Kelly with Waco Family Medicine said they've been using the practice for about 10 years.
3: There is oftentimes built-in trust with the primary care team. And one of the things that the paper highlights is how essential warm handoffs are. The primary care clinician connecting the patient with the behavioral health provider.
2: More than 700 centers across the state provide primary and preventive care to patients in underserved areas. This is Public News Service.
4: Nearly 69 million Americans receive Social Security benefits, including more than 2 million in Michigan. A new trustees report warns Congress has less than a decade to address a projected funding shortfall before automatic benefit cuts could take effect.
5: The report projects the combined Social Security trust funds will be able to pay full scheduled benefits until 2034. Bill Sweeney, Senior Vice President for Government Affairs at AARP, says a reduction in benefits could have ripple effects across the state.
6: If Congress doesn't fix this, if Congress allows an automatic cut to go into effect, it would be absolutely devastating for the $53 billion that Social Security contributes to Michigan's economy every year.
5: But Sweeney still remains optimistic. He notes Congress has never allowed Social Security to miss a payment in the program's more than 90-year history. And while the report projects a future funding shortfall, he says there is still time to act. Crystal Blair reporting.
4: Checking the calendar, it's been 40 years since Congress made major changes to Social Security. And activists and civil society organizations say the Trump administration is manipulating the trade agenda by putting the interest of billionaires and corporations ahead of working people in North America.
7: The cross-border Days of Solidarity Against a Rigged Trade rally is planned this weekend in El Paso, part of a series of educational events at the border. Organizations say the meeting is planned ahead of the pending renegotiation of the U.S.-Mexico-Canada Agreement trade deal. Kathleen Stout, a retired political science professor at the University of Texas at El Paso, says previous agreements brought wealth to the businesses, but not necessarily the workers.
8: My special interest is in border inequalities, because the more that we can reduce inequalities at borders, the less exploitation there will be. The U.S.-Mexico border was in the 40 most unequal borders in the entire world.
7: I'm Mark Richardson.
4: Finally, our Nadia Ramlagan lets us know that outcry continues across the state of Ohio after FBI agents raided the offices of the Ohio Organizing Collaborative last week, the group that runs the largest voter registration program in the state.
9: The agents took documents, equipment, and questioned staff members, explains Caitlin Johnson, Senior Communications Director at Innovation Ohio. Johnson says over the past few years, there's been a troubling trend of statewide efforts aimed at silencing voters.
10: Whether it's through gerrymandering the districts to draw black and brown people out of power and influence, or, you know, purging people from the rolls, or now these new potential amendment that will be on the ballot.
9: This fall, Ohioans will decide on a constitutional amendment that would require photo ID to vote.
4: This is Mike Clifford for Public News Service, member and listener supported. 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
11: This is KYQ's music and arts calendar for upcoming events in Lincoln County. On Thursday, June the 18th, the Lincoln Pops Orchestra will play favorites from the swing era, Latin charts, and all kinds of dance music starting at 7 in the Glendon Beach Community Hall in Glendon Beach. Join Nora, Gary, and friends for an Irish music session. That's from 5 to 7:30 at the Beechcrest Brewing Company in Glendon Beach. Randy McCoy will perform songs on guitar, ukulele, and mandolin from 6:30 to 8:30 at the Drift Inn in Yahats. The Lincoln City Music Circle for Acoustic Instruments Voices and audiences of all ages will take place from 4 to 6 in the Lincoln City Community Center in Lincoln City. There will be a Thursday night jam hosted by Donnie King. That's from 6 to 8-ish at the Eagles Lodge in downtown Newport. And there will be a jam session from 8:30 until closing at the Snug Harbor in Lincoln City. Coming up on Friday, June the 19th, Buzzkill will play on the main stage at the Moose Lodge from 5 to 7 at the 70th Annual Walport Beachcombers Festival, and that's in Walport. Lalo, also known as Laura Labosco, will play an evening of pop punk at 7 p.m. at the Naughty Mermaid Beach House in Lincoln City. Massive Delicious will be sending out reggae-influenced vibes from 4 to 7 at the Lunacy Fish House in Seal Rock. Jim Hardin and Motown Soul will be playing dance music in celebration of Juneteenth, beginning at 6 in the Lincoln City Cultural Center in Lincoln City. Jack Scamon will celebrate 13 years on the Oregon coast playing fun, danceable reggae grooves, and that begins at 6 o'clock in the Beach Club in Lincoln City. At Last will play Sinatra and music from the Great American Songbook from 5:30 to 8 at the Lunacy Fish House in Yahats. And the multi-platinum country singer Joe Nichols will bring his star power to the Chinook Winds Casino Resort's 31st anniversary celebration, and that begins at 8 p.m. in Lincoln City. Bill Louie will play acoustic blues plus so much more from 6:30 to 8:30 at the Drift Inn in Yahats. There will be a traditional music jam with Bill Louie and Morgan Silverhorn from 2 to 4, followed by Kathy Redwine and friends playing honest, heartfelt, spoken American songs, plus a few covers you might recognize. And she's on from 5 to 7:30 p.m. Both are at the Bayside Cellars in Yahats. Terrence Worley will be playing from 1 to 3 at Moe's Patio on the beachfront in Newport. And DJ Metal will be playing club hits from 10 p.m. until closing in the Rogue River Lounge, and that's at the Chinook Winds Casino Resort in Lincoln City. The Walport Acoustic Jam will take place from 3 to 5 at the Walport Community Center in Walport. And there will be an open mic from 6 to 8 at the Tasty Tiki in Agate Beach, Newport. On Saturday, June 20th, the 70th Annual Walport Beachcomber Festival will feature Weird Science at 1 p.m., Strange Brew Band at 3:30, Tipsy Chicks at 7 p.m., and Fire Dancers at 10 p.m., and all of those are on the main stage at the Moose Lodge in Walport. The Laura Baxter Septet will celebrate Juneteenth with jazz, soul, blues, and gospel. That begins at 3 p.m. in the Lincoln City Cultural Center in Lincoln City. TOWS, a feelings-forward folk pop collective fronted by California singer-songwriter Grace Fellows, will play from 6 to 8 at the Bin and Bra inside the Pines Dine in Lincoln City. Mike Tolle will be playing acoustic blues from 1 to 3 at Moe's Patio at the Bay in Newport. And Kathy Redwine and friends will play folk Americana plus a few covers from 5:30 to 7:30, and that's at the Beachcrest Brewing Company in Glendon Beach. The Bringhetto Jazz Duo will be playing Latin classics and jazz standards from 6 to 8. That's at the Fishing Rock Eatery and Lounge in Depot Bay. And Whalebone Willie will play original, traditional feeling folk and blues from 6:30 to 8:30 at the Wild's Tap Room and Barbecue. That's in South Beach, Newport. Richie G and Ma Beat will play Americana, folk, folk rock, bossa nova, instrumental, contemporary, and originals from 6:30 to 8:30 at the Drift Inn in Yahats. Chip Cohen will be blending bluegrass, old-time Celtic, Cajun, klezmer, western swing, folk rock, and more on his fiddle from 2 to 4, followed by Justin Curry on the electric violin from 4 to 6, both events at the Bayside Cellars in Yahats. DJ Metal will play from 10 p.m. until closing in the Rogue River Lounge at the Chinook Winds Casino Resort in Lincoln City. And on Sunday, June 21st, Huecha Omaya Khan with Aztec Music and Dance, Marimba Los Nuevos Todos Santeros will traditional music from Guatemala, and Ballet Oregon Coast with Mexican folk dancers will be performing from 2 to 6. This is as part of the Latin Mesoamerican Cultural Festival 2026, which is happening at the Newport Performing Arts Center in Nye Beach, Newport. The Gray Whales will play on the main stage at the Moose Lodge from 11 to 1 as part of the 70th Annual Walport Beachcombers Festival in Walport. Porter McClister will showcase his iconic guitar style and unforgettable voice from 2 to 5, and that's at the Snug Harbor Bar and Grill in Lincoln City. Whole Lotta Louie will play the music of Louis Jordan, Louis Armstrong, and Louis Prima from 1 to 3, followed by Randy McCoy from 5 to 7, and that's at Moe's Patio at the Bay in Newport. Willie D. Light will be playing reggae ukulele from 2:30 to 3:30 at the Tasty Tiki in Agate Beach, Newport. Richie G. and Ma Beat will play any and everything, including the kitchen sink, from 6:30 to 8:30 at the Drift Inn in Yahats. The Overdue Bills, a full little acoustic band of cool dudes, will play locally harvested original tunes and freaky fun 1920s blues ballads, and that's from 4 to 6 at the Yahats Underground Pub in Yahats. Mike Tolle will play acoustic blues from 5 to 7:30 at the Lunacy in Seal Rock. Randy McCoy will play songs on guitar, ukulele, and mandolin from 5 to 7 at Moe's Patio on the Bay in Newport. And there will be a Sunday jazz jam from 4 to 6 at the Beachcrest Brewing Company in Glendinnen Beach. There'll be a Sunday jam from 4 to 6 at the Bay Haven Inn at the Bay in Newport. And the Sunday Sounds Open Mic, hosted by Dave Osti, will be from 1 to 3 at the Cafe Chill in Walport. On Monday, June 22nd, Alicia Phil will play songs with simple, honest lyrics and melodies from 6:30 to 8:30 at the Drift Inn in Yahats. And on Tuesday, June 23rd, the Overdue Bills will play the blues, country, and the dead from 5 to 7 at the Underground Pub in Yahats. Linda Yap will play mellow acoustic classics from 5:30 to 8 at Zarita's in Nye Beach, Newport. The John Ringghetto Duo will play Latin classics and jazz standards from 6:30 to 8:30 at the Drift Inn in Yahats. And the Lincoln City Bluegrass Jam will take place from 6 to 8 at the Eagles Lodge in Lincoln City. That concludes this edition of the KYIQ Music and Arts Calendar, which can be heard on the news hours Wednesday through Friday of each week. Thank you for listening and supporting live music and the arts in Lincoln
12: County. It's Tuesday, June 16, 2026.
13: You've been in this situation before where there's a deal that may be imminent, but then it falls apart.
14: Trump administration announces preliminary framework for negotiations with Iran to open the Strait of Hormuz. Winter heat wave in Antarctica alarms scientists. Plus,
15: why and what are we hiding and why are we erasing history?
14: Court orders Trump administration to restore historic exhibits on climate change, slavery, and more in our national parks.
12: All of those stories and more straight ahead from BradBlog.com. I'm Brad Friedman.
14: And I'm Desi Doyen.
12: Stand by for 6 minutes of independent green news, politics, analysis, and snarky comment.
16: So it turns out orange is the new green. Trump is going to end up going down as the president has done more for renewable energy than any president in history.
12: Screwing up in reverse. That's my president. This is your Green News Report. Okay, Desi Doyen, I guess the one thing we can all agree on is that Donald Trump has saved the world, has been great for the economy, and I can't wait to see what he's going to do next.
14: Oh,
12: everything's fine, right?
14: Well, we'll see.
12: What?
14: Global oil prices fell and stock markets have surged after Donald Trump announced the U.S. had reached a memorandum of understanding with Iranian leaders.
12: See?
14: A framework for continued negotiations that reportedly includes halting military actions for 60 days and reopening of the Strait of Hormuz, where a fifth of the world's oil and gas and a third of its fertilizer have been trapped. Few confirmed details as we go to air. Mideast expert Juan Cole summarized it as, quote, simply an agreement to stop fighting while further negotiations continue.
12: Breakthrough.
14: Oil industry experts say that whenever the strait reopens, it will take weeks for slow-moving oil tankers to cross the oceans, months to restart production of oil, gas, and fertilizer, and years to repair extensive damage to Gulf oil facilities. And unlike before the war, Iran now fully controls the strait, warns Robert Pape of the University of Chicago on MS Now.
17: The world has changed, and it's not going back. And the world is where Iran has leverage for as far as the eye can see to shut down Hormuz whenever they want.
14: A major question going forward is how will the world respond? The oil supply shock from Trump's Iran war underscored the national security risks of fossil fuel dependence. Time will tell whether nations and consumers continue their recent surge to electric vehicles, renewable energy, and batteries.
12: They kind of do have short memories, don't they?
14: Yes, they do. In science, down at the South Pole, a winter heat wave in Antarctica is alarming scientists. This month, temperatures in the Antarctic climbed above 60 degrees Fahrenheit in winter, shattering the previous winter heat record. The scientists reported snow falling as rain, melting glaciers in the usually frozen region.
12: It doesn't get to 60 degrees Fahrenheit here in Los Angeles in the winter, much less down in Antarctica.
14: Here in the U.S., we just saw the second hottest spring since record keeping began in the late 1880s, thanks to an historic record-shattering extreme heat wave in late March that contributed to record low snowpack in the western U.S., in turn raising fears of water shortages this summer. In Arizona, Colorado, Texas, and New Mexico, it was the hottest spring on record. That's all according to NOAA. The Lake Powell and Lake Mead reservoirs, which serve 40 million people and agriculture across six states, are now at less than 30% of capacity.
12: Not good.
14: But Hawaii, meanwhile, saw its wettest spring on record, with more than double its average spring precipitation.
12: Well, that makes up for it then.
14: In U.S. territorial waters, Donald Trump has reopened more than 500,000 square miles of marine national monuments in the Pacific Ocean to industrial commercial fishing operations. Mm. Environmental groups say they will sue to stop the action. Trump has now eliminated commercial fishing bans in all five national marine monuments.
12: You would think he would get tired of all that losing in court, but no.
14: Speaking of, some better news. A federal judge on Friday ruled that the Trump administration must restore facts and history about climate change, slavery, and indigenous history to U.S. National Park Service sites by July 4th, the nation's 250th anniversary. The judge excoriated the administration for removing accurate information, saying it, quote, sets a dangerous precedent of censorship and sanitization. A different judge called the removal an attempt to, quote, rewrite the nation's history with a white-out pen. The administration says it will appeal the ruling.
12: For much more on all of those stories and the ones we couldn't get to today, check out our website at greennews.bradblog.com. 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I'm Brad Friedman.
14: And I'm Desi Doyen.
12: And this has been your Green News Report.
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Do-ba-dum-bo-bum-bo-dee-doo-doo. 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

0: June 16th, 2026. A Reuters Ipsos poll showed that even before a fighter launched a slur at former First Lady Michelle Obama, and even before the sight of the corporate branding at the event, only 16% of Americans thought it was appropriate to hold an Ultimate Fighting Championship fight at the White House. Today, Federal Bureau of Investigation Director Kash Patel, who has been in trouble with Trump over stories of his drinking, said the FBI discovered and foiled a plot to attack the UFC fight. The FBI alleged in an affidavit that 19 attackers planned to target the fight with drones laden with explosives and then to shoot at the fleeing crowd. Jude Joffe Block, Lisa Hagan, and Audrey Nguyen of NPR noted in 2024 that Patel often peddled in conspiracy theories and, since taking on the directorship of the FBI, has tripped himself up in the past by announcing things that he later has to walk back. That history meant that social media users greeted the announcement with skepticism. Tonight, the Justice Department announced the arrest of 5 people in 4 states. Mark Berman, Amy B. Wang, and Victoria Craw of The Washington Post reported that Matthew C. Quinn, deputy director of the Secret Service, told reporters that the Secret Service had led the investigation and that the UFC fight was never at risk due to the great investigative work. In what appeared to be a reference to Patel, he added, "In order to maintain the integrity of the investigation and the security plan, we chose not to leak it." Meanwhile, Democrats on the House Judiciary Committee today issued a press release announcing they are launching an investigation into Patel's alleged misuse of FBI funds. Representative Jamie Raskin, a Democrat of Maryland, the highest-ranking Democrat on the committee, says they have received information that Patel had directed more than $1 million in bonuses to agents close to himself. These payments raise serious concerns that FBI funds are being used to reward political loyalty rather than merit and professionalism, the Democrats wrote. The FBI is part of the Department of Justice, and it, too, is undergoing a crisis of confidence in its work. In Chicago, a case against 6 protesters for interfering with a federal agent and conspiring to interfere with a federal agent at a detention facility protest fell apart in May when the judge discovered that prosecutors had talked to individual grand jurors outside the courtroom and removed those jurors who refused to indict, as well as apparently overstating the strength of the evidence against the defendants. Then the prosecutors tried to hide evidence of their misconduct by redacting the transcripts from the grand jury. As Julie Bozeman of the New York Times reported, U.S. District Judge April Perry dismissed the case against the Broadview 6, saying, "I have read hundreds, if not thousands, of grand jury transcripts involving prosecutors who are the most junior of prosecutors to several U.S. attorneys who appeared before the grand jury. I have never seen the types of prosecutorial behavior before a grand jury that I saw in those transcripts." Today, U.S. Attorney for the District of Minnesota, Daniel Rosen, announced his office was charging 15 people with conspiracy to impede or injure federal officers over their behavior during the federal immigration crackdown in Minneapolis last year that led to the deaths of U.S. citizens Renee Good and Alex Preddy. Rosen alleges that the defendants are part of 2 Antifa groups that violently oppose immigration law enforcement. At the press conference about the charges, prosecutors introduced a Facebook post from one of the accused that said, "We need to become ungovernable." Journalist Aaron Rupar noted, "Oh, so they have nothing. It's actually even more embarrassing than that. Trump attended the Libertarian National Convention in 2024 when its theme was "Become Ungovernable" and stood in front of the banner bearing that slogan. So the idea that the phrase is part of a criminal conspiracy will be awkward to argue. From Minneapolis, Matt Sepik of NPR News reported that Rosen said the people were charged not for what they said, but what they did. But Rosen did not answer questions about whether any law enforcement officers were injured and said evidence would come out later. Sepik notes that federal prosecutors charged 36 people with assaulting or impeding immigration agents in December and January, but have now dropped 18 of the cases entirely and 11 more through non-prosecution agreements. Sepik notes that Magistrate Judge David Schultz in April called one of the prosecutors' charging documents a false affidavit. At the time of the Good and Pretty killings, Open Measures, which tracks the spread of harmful social media activity, noted that right-wing social media personalities tried to redirect public outrage by claiming that community organizers using group chats on Signal were threatening the safety of federal officers. As those claims spread, right-wing media amplified old stories that those opposing ICE agents were Antifa or part of a radical left. They demanded such chats be investigated. Today's charges cited messages sent in Signal chats. Reporter Christopher Mathias of MS Now noted that while the Department of Justice is going after Minneapolis protesters, Greg Bovino, the commander at large of the Border Patrol during the Minneapolis crackdown that cost Good and Pretty their lives, has appeared on a white nationalist podcast as he teases a bid for the presidency. Journalist Kat Abagazale, who is one of the Broadview Six, commented, "As the government raids Antifa groups in Minneapolis with the same charges levied against myself and the rest of the Broadview Six, we need to be asking how they got this indictment. And as the charges hopefully get dropped, we must remember the process is the punishment." But today's charges have redirected at least some media energy from the details emerging about Trump's deal with Iran. While the U.S. has declined to publish details of what appears to be a memorandum of understanding that participants hope will lead to a final agreement, Dov Lieber, Summer Saeed, Alexander Ward, and Rebecca Feng of the Wall Street Journal report that the agreement says the U.S. will waive sanctions to allow Iran immediately to sell oil and to access the banking, transportation, and insurance systems it will need to do so. Elena Treen and Kevin Liptak of CNN report that U.S. negotiators are downplaying the significance of the language in the Memorandum of Understanding, claiming that language that seems to favor Iran is designed to give cover to Iranian officials back home. But Philip Wegman and Lindsay Wise of the Wall Street Journal report that the vagueness of the language of the agreement is not fooling Republican war hawks who stood behind Trump in his attacks on Iran. They are calling early reports about the deal disturbing and utterly disastrous. There is other news the administration would likely prefer to cover up as well. Sarah Blasky and Jonathan O'Connell of the Washington Post reported today that even as Trump was assuring the American public that private donors would pay for his ballroom, the White House had already approved tens of millions of taxpayer money for the contractor building the addition. With access to project summaries, the journalists were able to show that internal cost estimates have been significantly higher than the administration officials have acknowledged in public comments or court filings. They also show that the work was projected to rely heavily on taxpayer dollars from the moment it was announced. And Trump's renovation of the reflecting pool by the Lincoln Memorial is having the effect experts warned of. Because of the dark paint on the floor of the pool, the sun heats the water up even faster than it did before, and the resulting algae bloom has turned the pool bright green. Today, workers poured hydrogen peroxide into the pool to try to kill the algae.
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